0: didn't know where she took it. 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
7: Hey y'all, Sam Sanders here today on my show with KCRW, actor Harvey Guillen. Harvey got his big break playing the lovable Guillermo on the hit show What We Do in the Shadows. He also made his Broadway debut this year in the revival of the Rocky Horror Show. For him, being part of the cast fulfilled the childhood dream.
8: When people say to me on the street, and it's like, oh, I just discovered your movie last summer. You're an overnight sensation or overnight success. Baby. I was like, you don't see the years of collecting hands to make it look effortless.
7: Plus, comedian Jane Wickline breaks down her journey from TikTok to SNL to a new musical theater sketch show.
9: I feel like the jokes come from the things that feel true to us about the things we're frustrated about and the things we talk about. 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
7: An episode full of theater talk and a whole lot more after these headlines.
10: Live from NPR News in Washington, I'm Janine Herbst. For the second night in a row, the U.S. didn't attack Iran last night, and Iran also paused its strikes. This amid growing concerns in Congress on how the war's going. Republican Mike Turner is a member of the House Armed Services Committee.
11: There's bipartisan frustration on Capitol Hill. You're seeing it, you know, Republicans, Democrats that are showing their frustration with how this war is being, this conflict is being prosecuted.
10: Senator Chris Van Hollen, a Democrat, says the war in Iran is using resources that may be needed elsewhere.
12: We have depleted our interceptors, which are the weapons we use to intercept incoming Iranian attacks, which are obviously necessary to protect American troops. And so we are depleting these every day, despite the fact that we could face other potential conflicts around the world.
10: Both men speaking there on ABC's This Week. FBI Director Kash Patel says the FBI is delivering in the fields of cybersecurity, combating money laundering efforts, and violent crimes against children. Jan Cummins in Broomby reports Patel is wrapping up a visit to China.
13: Patel says the FBI has built relationships and found common ground to work with others. The statement comes as the U.S. and China agreed to more exchanges and cooperation on law enforcement following meetings between Patel and Beijing's Minister of Public Security, Wang Xiaohong. Wang said that China and the U.S. should engage in a, quote, more constructive dialogue. Patel said previously his trip to Beijing would serve to continue work on closing fentanyl precursor pipelines and expanding operations targeting scam centers. Patel has previously said the Chinese government were the biggest counterintelligence threat facing the United States and called for the U.S. to work together with Beijing. For NPR News, I'm Jan Kamenzenbrumby in Taipei.
10: New wildfires in Oregon and Washington are blanketing parts of the Northwest in dense smoke. NPR's Kirk Sigler reports the wildfires are prompting a renewed round of air quality and health advisories.
14: It's been smoky for weeks in eastern Oregon, where massive range fires have blackened tens of thousands of acres. Jenny Moe owns a popular bakery and has been doing what she can to keep replacing air filters to keep the smoke out.
15: I've got a family friend that he's on oxygen and he hasn't been able to leave his house now for 2 weeks.
14: In the Southwest, some recent rains have helped clear the air. Ben Wagner is with the incident command team on the Aspen Acres fire, which has destroyed hundreds of homes near Pueblo, Colorado.
16: The rain has given us a reprieve and we'll take it.
14: But that reprieve may be short-lived. Most of the West is forecast to bake in heat for at least the next week. Kirk Sigler, NPR News, Boise.
10: U.S. futures contracts are trading higher at this hour. You're listening to NPR News. In Berlin, the man suspected of driving a vehicle into a crowd at a pride parade last night, killing at least one person and injuring dozens of others, has been killed in a police shootout. Authorities say they found him today in a suburb and that he charged them with a sharp instrument and police opened fire. Police say he had an extensive criminal record and was associated with the radical Islamist movement. Many Native American languages are at risk of vanishing, but NPR's Caden Mills met a 12-year-old in Michigan who's hoping to change that.
17: In Michigan's Upper Peninsula, Holden Hoy is building a robot that speaks the Ojibwe language.
18: I was already a big fan of robotics, and I'm Ojibwe, so I've always wanted to say the Ojibwe language.
17: Hoy's robot sort of resembles a mini R2-D2 from Star Wars, if he was designed in Native American woodland florals.
18: It's fun because you can have like a personalized little robot buddy on your shoulder, but it also teaches you Ojibwe.
17: You can ask it things like, how do you say bear in Ojibwe? And it'll respond,
19: Mukwa means bear.
17: Hoy says it's important to protect the language because
18: generation after generation is based around this culture. The language is the culture.
17: Caden Mills, NPR News, Sault Ste. Marie, Michigan.
10: Ford is recalling more than a half million Broncos because of a fire risk. The automaker says a wiring harness in the engine department can short circuit, increasing the risk of a fire. The recall covers certain Broncos and Bronco Raptors from model years 2021 to 2026. Ford says it's not aware of any accidents, injuries related to the issue. This is NPR.
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7: Hey, y'all. It's the Sam Sanders Show from KCRW, all about the things that entertain us. Thank you so much for listening. This episode, an actor who has played not just one, but two roles in the same Broadway musical. Harvey Guillen. Harvey made his Broadway debut this year as both Eddie and Dr. Scott in the revival of the Rocky Horror Show. If you haven't seen Harvey in Rocky Horror yet, and you're anywhere near Broadway, New York City, go do that. But even if you haven't seen him there yet, there's a good chance you still know Harvey. He played Guillermo for years in the hit vampire comedy, What We Do in the Shadows.
25: How is it looking, Guillermo?
26: It looks like I'm flying, Master.
25: Woo-hoo!
26: Woo-hoo! I'm a vampire!
7: So this chat with Harvey, it totally tugged at my heartstrings in some unexpected ways. We talked about career and theater, but we also went deep on Harvey's coming out story. And the way Harvey talked about the act of coming out, I think it's going to change the way I think about coming out, maybe forever. I loved this chat. I think you will too. Here's Harvey.
8: When I moved to New York when I was really young, and there was nothing I could play on Broadway, and so I kind of let that dream go in the back burner, and that was always my goal, was Broadway. And so then I ended up doing TV and film because I got to pay rent, and my agent was like, look, they pay you this much for just one day of work on TV.
7: That ain't bad.
8: And I was like, I want to be a thespian, I want to be on stage. And he's like, well, if you're a thespian on camera, you get paid this much. And I was like, oh, and I get one thing, and I was very fortunate, gets another one. I started to figure out that formula, because acting for TV and film is different than acting for
7: sure.
8: So when I went to get trained, I was like, bigger than life.
7: Yeah, you know,
8: back of the theater. And then you go into the audition, like, tone it down. And you're like, tone what down? You know? And it's like, tone it down.
7: Tone it down.
8: For years, I went like this, and like, went into the camera and very quiet, and when Guillermo barely talks with us, louder than a soft whisper.
7: But then now,
8: I
7: see you in Rocky Horror Picture Show, where you play two characters. You're going for the whole room.
8: Yeah.
7: I love it.
8: Yeah.
7: I love it.
8: I mean, Sam Pinkleton, our director for Rocky Horror, brought me back there because for years I never heard this in a room. And Sam goes, you could be bigger. And I was like,
7: really?
8: Because for years I was told, be smaller, because toned down for the camera, and the camera's going to capture all this, and you have to be subtle with your movements. Mm-hmm. And so I trained myself to do that. Mm-hmm. And I get to set, and I was like, I did it, like, you know, in a grounded way, realistic. Like, that's great. It's Broadway, so you can be bigger. And I was like, oh my God, I've been waiting my whole life to hear be bigger, because I was always so big, you know?
7: Yeah.
8: So now that I've trained myself for TV and film, it was so nice to come out of that cocoon back to where I was originally.
7: It's beautiful to watch.
8: And you've seen the show.
7: It's
8: like it has to resonate with the background.
7: Yeah.
8: You know? So
7: tell our audience about the two characters you play.
8: Yes. So I played Dr. Scott and Eddie. And Eddie is Dr. Scott's nephew.
7: Yes.
8: And so Dr. Scott, the backstory I've given him, has been watching this castle for years, which is inhabited by aliens. And so he's been watching quietly, researching, and using his own students, because he actually teaches at a nearby school, to use them as pawns to kind of get into the actual castle, which he does.
7: Mm-hmm.
8: And he gets to the castle and finally has that aha moment of figuring out what happened to his nephew, who had been who'd been last seen going to that castle, and unfortunately
7: was, and the nephew is you.
8: I'm playing my own nephew. Two different characters, which I kind of pride myself in. Like, I got this beautiful letter the other day, and I read it to Sam, where it was a fan said, I was really blown away by your two characters, how both of them are so different, distinct in body movement and voice.
7: Yeah.
8: Like, they're two different people on stage, but they're played by one human being.
7: Yeah.
8: And I took that and I was like,
7: It's true. I was kind of blown away, because there's one point where you are, as the doctor, talking about your dead nephew, and then you turn the chair around, and it's a picture of Eddie, the dead nephew, but it's you.
8: It's played by me.
7: it's you. It's really, what was the hardest part about getting that right? Two roles in the same show, very different roles in the same show.
8: I think getting the voice to be locked into that character. So I sing in a different voice for Eddie, and I sing in a different voice for Scott. They're both
7: us just a little bit.
8: I'm a vocalist. This is not me speaking. But I really wanted to make it specific, and Eddie is like grungy, and like the way he's built, and like the
7: Meatloaf first had the role.
8: Yeah.

0: And with Dr. Scott, is kind of like, he's also playing two different characters within himself, because he puts on this fake, like, high pitch, like, you know? Uh-huh. And then when his real voice was the German accent comes out, yeah. And it's like, and people are like, wait, what? Yeah. And
1: he also ends up in lingerie.
0: Yeah, he was in lingerie. And then the fact that, like, we don't know a lot of his past, because they're like, he was somehow connected to many things in the past. And then he slips and he goes, they didn't prove nothing. You know, it's like, they didn't prove nothing. And just like this German accent comes out. It's like, wait, what's going on?
1: What?
0: Yeah. Who are you? Because yeah. And then his teacher voice, where Brad knows him, like, he has to go back and forth to that because he's putting on mask. Yeah. He's putting on this facade to make everyone believe that he's like this American teacher, but he's not.
1: He's not.
0: And so in the root of everything, it's like, wait, you're a scientist, a man of science, but also a spy. You work for the FBI. What is going
1: What's
0: on?
1: Happening?
0: And so there's all these layers that you're playing while playing this really fun comical role.
1: Yeah.
0: And so I love when he slips in and out, when he gets really angry, he comes out and the German accent comes out and you're like, wait, what's going on? You're like, and he goes back to, you know?
1: It's good.
0: Yeah.
1: It's good.
0: And it's back and forth. And I really enjoy that. And I think the audience does too every night.
1: They
0: laugh. Yeah.
1: Well, and it's the beauty of this show, and probably a challenge for it too. Rocky Horror is an incredibly interactive show. Last night, the audience was loud and talking to y'all, which you want.
0: Yeah.
1: Does that make it harder or easier for you to do your work on the stage?
0: Well, we expect some of the call outs to be, you know, there because of the movie.
1: Yeah.
0: Sometimes we'll get a callback or something that's regional. So remember this show that plays at midnight in different towns around the world.
1: Yeah.
0: They
1: in movie theaters.
0: Yeah. And movie theaters, the midnight show and the screenings of Rocky Horror Picture Show, where Rocky Horror Show.
1: Which I've never been to because I'm kind of scared.
0: I mean,
1: I'm like, it feels rocky. It looks raucous.
0: Yeah. I mean, you probably won't watch the film because they usually act out the scenes in front of you.
1: Wow.
0: And so that's the thing, right? So like, you know, the show premiered 53 years ago this month. 53 years ago, in the same lyrics, I'm a sweet transvestite from transsexual Transylvania, was the actual original lyrics, and we're still singing that today.
1: The fact that that, like, was able to become a hit back then speaks to the strength and power of this show.
0: It was an underground, like, classic instantly because it made people feel who were made to feel different. The message of the story is, when you're made to feel like an outsider, like an alien, like you don't belong on this planet, it's okay to be different. Be that alien. If you feel like an alien, then you're an alien. And it leads into, like, being, you know, an alien in so many different ways. A POC, a queer person. When you're made to feel because other people make you feel that way.
1: Yeah.
0: There are people like you.
1: Somewhere. Go find them.
0: You find your planet and you find your chosen family.
1: Yeah.
0: And so that's the real message of the story.
1: I love it.
0: I'm Going Home, the song that Luke sings. I've never heard that song in the movie or live production sung so beautifully.
1: Also, Luke did that.
0: Did that.

0: I had heard good things, and I was like, oh, she's got it.
1: She's got it, baby. She's got it. She, every night, it's like, that song's one of my favorites, and I think people who've seen the movie and seen the production get excited for the overall message of Rocky Horror, which is fun and like call out, but the real message is really beautiful. And when they take a second, you could hear people in the audience like crying because it hits them a different way. When he sings that song, they're like, oh my God, I got it. I got the message of this show. I just got it. I've been watching, you know, the people reenact in front of the screen in the midnight screenings for years, but it's fun because you bring toilet paper and you throw things in water guns. And you, for a second, stop and realize, oh my God, I never actually stopped and listened to the message.
0: Yeah, and it's a beautiful one.
1: And it's a beautiful one. So we're doing that at Studio 54.
0: Hey, if you are just now joining me, I'm here with actor Harvey Guillen. You might know Harvey from the hit show What We Do in the Shadows. He also made his Broadway debut this year in the revival of the Rocky Horror Show. Do you remember the first time you saw Rocky Horror Picture Show?
1: I remember seeing it, the movie, and I remember seeing it, and I thought it was like for adults because it was the pool scene. Oh my God, I must have been like 9, I think.
0: Girl.
1: And I know. And
2: where did you watch it?
1: It was a friend's like house, like their brother was watching or something.
0: Okay, was it on VH1? It was always on VH1.
1: I think it was like a VHS.
0: Oh,
1: I think
0: it was a VHS. Okay.
1: That's how long it was. But I was just like, what is this? And the brother was watching it and they were like loving it. And I thought we were watching porn because it was like, what's happening?
0: Well, the pool scene, like you mentioned.
1: The pool scene, everyone's
0: it is
1: like
0: sexual.
1: Naked. There's like, you know, whatever. And then I was just like, whoa. And I grew up very religious. So it was just
0: what
1: like
0: kind of religion?
1: Catholic.
0: Pentecostal.
1: Okay. Yeah, so I grew up very like, wait. But even though I grew up religious, I wasn't like, I knew that I was different at a very young age. I just knew that all the things that had been told in my ear of like sinful things and like things that are for adults and
0: basically all of the things that are fun.
1: All the things that are fun. And then
0: and
1: so.
0: Anything that gives you pleasure, it's wrong.
1: Yeah. And so I felt like this movie was fun. And I was like, this is fun. And I felt like a kind of awakening. I'm like, okay, that looks like fun.
0: An awakening, yes.
1: Yeah,
0: and the pool scene for me was an awakening.
1: Yeah.
0: I remember it used to come on VH1 very late at night on like Fridays and Saturdays.
1: As it should.
0: It was one night after Friday night church service.
1: Oh.
0: I get home and then I start
1: watching.
0: Yes, girl. I had just been playing in the church band at church. Get home and then Rocky Horror's on, so I'm watching Rocky Horror and it gets to the pool scene and I'm like, one day I'll do that.
1: Oh my God. You just left
0: one day
1: church.
0: I'll be in
1: you
0: the pool.
1: You go home after playing in the band and then it comes on VH1 and then you start watching this from just leaving church.
0: Yes.
1: And one musical like form into another one with two different
0: baptismal pools.
1: Two kinds of pools going on. Baptism pool. Okay.
0: Yeah.
1: Wow.
0: But it was specifically Don't Dream It Be It and that scene.
1: Yeah.
0: I was just like, okay, it unlocked this sense of like queer possibility.
1: Yeah, awakening.
0: Something.
1: Yeah.
0: And I just kind of like filed it away. I was like, all right, one day, that'll be part of my story.
1: Yeah. I think I did that too. I think I put it in the back burner and I was like, well, I've seen it.
0: Because you were 9.
1: I was like, I've seen it. I know what that it looks and felt like to watch that. And then as a year that I'd always stayed in my mind and I was like, it wasn't until high school that we were like actually talking about it and being like, it's a thing to do. You sneak out and watch the midnight showing.
0: Yeah.
1: And I remember like thinking, I remember watching that. And as a teenager now, it felt very right. Like it felt very like, actually, now that I understood it more and I was like, yeah. And I remember, you know, kids doing it for their solo numbers for choir and like whatnot. And we went to school that kind of let us do whatever in a drama school. I went to St. Gabriel High School and had a drama program that kind of let us do whatever.
0: I bet you are their star.
1: But
0: now.
1: our choir teacher, Ms. Kim, was amazing and she let us do whatever. I remember singing for my solo, Natalie Imbruglia.
0: What?
1: Torn. I remember
0: baby
1: seeing
0: girl,
1: Torn as
0: release the tape. I want to see
1: like,
0: it.
1: In front of my peers. Oh. I thought I saw a man come do that. And I was like, what am I? But she just let me do whatever I wanted.
0: Yeah.
1: Shout out to Ms. Kim.
0: Shout out to
1: watching.
0: Ms. Kim. Were you out yet?
1: I was not.
0: Baby, you were. Baby, you were. You were.
1: I was not, but I
0: for
1: was.
0: For my senior recital, Natalie Imbruglia is torn.
1: And I remember just everyone in the audience, my peers, just like this. Like, just, and they're like, But they were very nice, and yeah, they were very like, okay. Yeah. And then singing, and then she just went on the day like nothing, like no, like I was no different than anyone else.
0: Radical acceptance, baby.
1: And I gotta give it to her, because I was like, people were singing stuff that like, she was just letting them like, do what you want to do, express yourself.
0: Yeah.
1: And then she left the school by my junior year, and I felt so heartbroken, because I felt like the teacher who would accept us was leaving, you know? But she left behind that, like, you know, message of like, don't be scared to be who you are and be your own person.
0: It's wild how it is always a performing arts teacher or an English teacher.
1: Yeah.
0: Always.
1: It is. It really
0: is. For me, it was an English teacher.
1: Yeah.
0: Miss Donahue.
1: Oh, my God.
0: We never talked about my sexuality, but she would tell me in these ways. She'd be like, Sam, you can do and be whatever you want to do and be.
1: And that's all you need to hear.
0: It's like, okay,
1: That's all you need to hear. Yeah.
0: It's always them. I love them.
1: I was blessed to, like, in junior high, I started acting in school plays, and Miss Wolf was a teacher, an English teacher, who gave me my first major dramatic role. I played a hemophiliac, and learning about that in a play that she originally wrote, because she had friends during the AIDS pandemic that, like, no one would want to visit or touch the victims who were, you know, in the hospitals and whatnot. So she would go and, like, visit and whatnot. And she started a program called Operation Teddy, where we purchased and donated bears to people who were in hospitals and living with AIDS to not feel alone. And looking back, that was heavy material to be giving seventh grader and eighth grader. But I actually applaud her for doing that, because that made me think about stuff in a more mature way. I remember playing that role and, you know, a lot of the cast being young kids who were about to, you know, discover, or if they didn't know already, they were probably queer themselves.
0: Oh, yeah.
1: And she was very loving and let me be myself. And during rehearsals and stuff, I just remember thinking, she knows, like, she must know, you know, and she must know, but she would say words like,
0: yes,
1: you can be whoever you want to be. And looking back, I'm just having a whole flashback of all these memories.
0: I love it.
1: This idea of like that I was very lucky to have teachers and mentors who were very loving and accepting. And we need to treat teachers better.
0: Pay them.
1: We need to pay them.
0: Let me tell you something. That, like,
1: pay them. Yeah.
0: The most important life lessons I have learned have come from the people who have made the least money for their craft, namely teachers, namely service workers, namely, and it's just like, wow, we got this whole thing lopsided.
1: Yeah.
0: All right, time for a break. When we come back, Harvey Guillen tells me why he doesn't consider himself an overnight success. Stick around.
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0: Hey, y'all, it's the Sam Sanders Show. Let's get back to my conversation with Harvey Guillen. Harvey made his Broadway debut this year in the revival of the Rocky Horror Show. It was a lifelong dream come true for Harvey. But growing up, being an actor seemed like a long shot for him. Harvey tells me all about his path to the stage. Plus, I asked him to share one of his pop culture scriptures, a piece of pop culture that he returns to again and again, like a scripture. All right, let's get back into it. All right, now I'm very interested
7: to hear your coming out story, talking about being young and, you know, knowing the queerness and not being able to speak to it. When, how did it happen for you?
1: I mean, coming out, I always have such a thing with that phrase, because I feel like coming out is always for someone else. I feel like coming out is because your friends are like, come on, tell me. I won't tell anyone. Come on.
7: I need the information.
1: Do you like
7: boys?
1: Do you like girls? Do you like boys? Or your parents inquiring about, you know, like, I remember my mom would be subtle. My mom always knew, but she would always be very subtle. I was like, you know, she would tell me like, oh, about my friends who would come and visit, like the girls would come and say, like, she's so pretty. And I was like, she is. Qué bonita. And I was like, yeah, no tiene novio. No, she has no boyfriend. I was like, no, little unbeknownst to her, that girl was a lesbian, you know? Like, it was like, you know, sometimes I feel when you're male, it's, if you're passing, you know, it's very like, no one asks you any questions. But if you have the softness of your wrist or the softness of your voice and your whisper and the way that you talk and you answer a question, the tells that are very telling that people start looking at. Sometimes with our queer female, like, you know, family, they don't have those tells. You know, and so when I would be hanging out with my friend who was a lesbian, she didn't have like, you know, a stereotypical thing that you would see, like, you know.
7: And society is more okay with the idea of like a tomboy.
1: Yeah, that's accepted.
7: There are no tom girls.
1: Yeah, or you're accepted two girls holding hands in the playground.
7: Yes.
1: That's fine.
7: Yeah.
1: But two boys holding hands in the playground, it's like, what do you do, you know? Yeah. So growing up with that, the idea that, you know, coming out, it felt like it was doing it for someone else. I knew who I was and I was comfortable in who I was, but it was until someone else needed to know for their own comfort. So my silence can't be, you know, your comfort. And also, but also me coming out can't be your comfort.
7: Yeah.
1: If that makes sense. It's a double-edged sword kind of thing.
7: Yeah.
1: So it shouldn't be called coming out. I would say when people, they don't wake up and go, oh my God, I'm gay or I'm queer. I better tell everyone.
7: Yeah,
1: I'm going to do the parade. You know, nobody wakes up and says, I'm going to do that right away.
7: Yeah.
1: It's not like they've been like toiling with this for years, months, weeks, losing sleep over it, worried about what does that mean? Will my family accept me? Will my family kick me out? Like with my religious upbringing, like these are things that people who are queer have been talking to themselves, dealing with for a while. It's never, coming out is never a day event that just happens.
7: It happens over and over again.
1: I
7: had some folks in my family who just didn't want to believe it the first time.
1: Wow.
7: So we had the same conversation years later.
1: Wow. And so coming out over and over gets a little bit, it wears you down.
7: Yes.
1: But also, I don't think it should be called coming out, because when someone tells you who they are, it's not coming out. They're letting you in. And when I open the door ajar to my house and I go, okay, here it is. This is my couch. And this is the paintings I like and the books that I read and the music that I listen to. And what you do once you step into my space, once I let you in, will determine if I open that door again.
7: I like that. And I like that because I've always been a little miffed at the idea of being in the closet or trapped in a closet. My life before I came out wasn't a closet. It was a full world. It was a full life.
1: Full home.
7: I was imagining and pretending to be a thing that I was not, but I lived a full life.
1: Yeah, because they put you in that closet.
7: Yeah. And the person who lived that life didn't live in a small closet. He had a full life.
1: Yeah.
7: And so I never want to approach coming out as if the life that I had before coming out was horrible. In fact, most of the things that make me now, they were fortified within me before I came out.
1: They were there, yeah.
7: And that version of me is beautiful and worthy of love. And he didn't live in a closet.
1: No. I like to say, I want to reword that. I want to, like, coming out shouldn't be that. It should be called letting you in. Because you were always you. And sharing that was so important. And it's so special. And who you do it with. Not everyone gets to do it. And sometimes, unfortunately, we get to do it over and over.
7: Yes.
1: But then if you change the wording of it, it feels a little different when you open the door to the home. Because it's like, fine, I'll let you in. And now this is a lucky thing for you. Because
7: you're blessed to be in my home.
1: Yeah.
7: It's beautiful.
1: It's beautiful. And also, you know, not everyone's invited. Not everyone gets to know.
7: Say it.
1: I don't need to tell you. I don't need to open the door. My property is my
7: house,
1: property,
7: baby.
1: My house, and you're not invited. And just because you want to know because you're my coworker and stuff, that's so great. You want to be invited to the party. I didn't invite you. And I don't need to have a conversation. And it's none of your business.
7: There you go.
1: So whatever I do in my home
7: is
1: none of your business. So
7: yes.
1: If you asking me to come to the party, that's kind of, it's kind of like rude. You asking to come to the party when I didn't invite you, that's a faux pas.
7: Yeah.
1: Like, I'll invite you to the party when I want to invite you to the party. Don't knock at my door. Come at my door.
7: That's right.
1: Unless you got an invitation.
7: Yeah. Also, I'm a millennial. Never knock text.
1: Never knock. Yeah.
7: Do not knock on my
1: Do
7: door.
1: Do not knock on my door.
7: In real life, metaphorically,
1: text
7: never.
1: Text me, and if I want to give you the address, I will. So don't, like, I just don't like this entitlement of people, heteronormative people who feel the right that it's okay for them to know when they
7: it's
1: want
7: It's a sense
1: to
7: of
1: know.
7: Possession.
1: Yeah.
7: Your and body it's like, is and mine, it's, your story is mine, your life is mine.
1: Yours. None of this is yours.
7: That.
1: I'll text that. You when you're invited to the party if I want to give mm-hmm. you the address. And mm-hmm. if I don't look desperate.
7: No notes. No notes. No crumbs. Yeah. So we do this thing here on the show where, because I'm a church kid, I like to think of all pop culture in relation to like how I grew up in church. And I remember as a kid, you know, there'd be these scriptures that you would just repeat over and over and over, and you'd go back to them over and over and over. And in my adult life, I'm like, oh, what are those scriptures that we return to over and over and over in pop culture? So I asked my guests to think about their pop culture, modern scriptures. We asked you to think of one, and you said the Real Housewives franchise.
1: Yes.
7: Tell me everything.
1: I am obsessed. I'm obsessed. I just like, you know, and I was thinking about scriptures in actual church and stuff, and the guilt that you feel for those guilty pleasures.
7: Uh-huh.
1: And I just think of in church and being like, por mi culpa, por mi propia culpa. And it's just like this.
7: What does that mean?
1: Because of me, because of my fault, because of me. Like the guilt that I remember.
7: You were so Catholic.
1: Oh, yes. It was like the whipping of
7: whipping
1: your back.
7: Is some Agnes Day
1: yeah.
7: stuff.
1: Por mi culpa, por oh, mi culpa, por mi propia culpa. And I just remember thinking, why do we hate ourselves for, you know, acting or doing...
7: For being human.
1: For being you or having pleasure.
7: Mm-hmm.
1: And I was thinking about those pleasures that are like, mm-hmm. oh my God, I can't believe you like reality TV. And it's like, well, who says it's a bad thing? You know, and it's like, oh, well, it's not. Look, I do theater and live action and dramas and comedies for mm-hmm. a living.
7: Yeah.
1: So I do that. So what if my escape... isn't going to the movies, but it's also going to
7: the
1: reality Housewives. Because I like these. This is a real, you know, as much as real reality TV is something that you are entertained by
7: mm-hmm.
1: and escape. And yes. I think escape sometimes makes us feel guilty. And it's mm-hmm. just like, it should, if it's pleasurable, it should feel guilty. And it's mm-hmm. like, I don't think so. I think you can have pleasure. And, you know, even our show, Rocky Horror, it's like, there's oh, yeah. nothing wrong with giving into pleasure, you know? And it's just like, yeah. and with Housewives, I give in completely. I'm just like,
7: yeah.
1: Salt Lake, you know, or Beverly Hills, or what is happening in Miami? Like, all.
7: What is happening in Miami?
1: Well, the things that came out like 10 years later that like someone's husband was actually secretly, you know, not. Letting his wife in
7: oh,
1: on who he was.
7: Wow.
1: And,
7: okay.
1: And the truth that came out with that and the drama and all of this. And it was just like watching it is just an escape for me. And just I can watch it. And,
7: I love that.
1: And it's so good. And I've become friends with some of the Housewives
7: okay.
1: by just by, you know, going to fashion shows. And like, you know, Bronwyn is actually a good friend of mine. And
7: she can dress.
1: She
7: can dress.
1: Yes. So her and Christian Siriano came to the show a couple of weeks ago. And they're like, Harvey, we're here. We're coming to the show. And
7: aww.
1: We hung out backstage and stuff. And I was like, everything I love it was in front of me. It was tangible.
7: Yeah.
1: It was like reality TV, being on Broadway, and fashion, Christian Siriano.
7: You did it.
1: Everything
7: you
1: I loved was tangible.
7: The gay trinity.
1: Was
7: you
1: right
7: got
1: in front
7: there.
1: Of me. And I was like, what a world. What a life
7: yes,
1: to live. So
7: yes.
1: It was a really nice day.
7: Yeah.
1: Yeah.
0: All right, if you're just now joining me, I'm here with actor Harvey Guillen. Harvey made his Broadway debut this year in the revival of the Rocky Horror Show.
7: I want to talk to you about another piece of pop culture that I think might be canon or scripture for you. If I recall correctly, you first got the bug to act, do music, do theater when you saw Annie as
1: yes.
7: a kid. And you told your mom, I want to do that. And she said, no, Annie's an orphan.
1: Well, what happened was I said I was watching Annie and I thought it was a TV show.
7: Okay.
1: Because we didn't go to the movies. That's a luxury. Like my mom was a single mom. I didn't even go to the movie theaters until probably like 9 or 10 maybe.
7: Yeah.
1: And it was like something that was a luxury.
7: Yeah.
1: And so I thought this was a TV show. It was mm-hmm. it was playing during Christmas break. And I saw it and I was like, what is happening? These kids are singing and dancing. I was like, Mom, oh my God. And there was like Annie, and then she's like, I'm an orphan, whatever, you know, the kids from the orphanage. I looked at my mom and I said, Mom, I want to be that when I grow up. I want to be an orphan. And she looked at me and she said, ¿Qué estás loco? So no son actores, they're actors. And I was like, oh, I want to be an actor. Yeah. She goes, no, no tenemos, we don't have the money for that. And I was like, you need money to be poor on television? Like, it's like, that makes no sense. Yeah. Like, we're fine. Like, I could play that right now.
0: Yeah, I could do that.
1: And she's like, no, ocupan dinero para, you know, for classes, for tap and dancing and singing and all that. And we don't have money for that. You have to be trained.
7: Yeah.
1: And I was like, oh, so I guess I can't do it. Like, no, I didn't say you couldn't do it.
7: Mm.
1: I said, I don't have the money to pay for that. You can do whatever you want. This is America. And you can do whatever you want if you set your mind. You just have to find your own path. And I just remember thinking, okay, I'm like six, you know? So I just remember thinking, well, maybe it'll happen. I'm like a kid. So then I found a fellow thespian at school, and she loved watching Disney Channel. And she said they're doing an improv class at the community center. And that's where they discover the Disney kids. And I was not true, not necessarily true. But I was like, oh my gosh, really? She's like, yeah, it's only $12.50. And I was like, okay. Went to my mom. She was like, no, thank you. We can't give you money for that. And then she went to her mom. She gave her 20, kept the rest, and got ice cream, which she shared. But I started seeing the difference in, like, you know, in home and class and, like, you know, financial background. Like, I was like, the generational wealth that she
7: You were living the hard knock life.
1: Yeah, I did. And she was generational wealth. Mm. You know, she lived in a house that her grandmother had handed over to them.
7: Mm-hmm.
1: I lived in an apartment that we had lived in paying rent month to month because we didn't have generational wealth. You know, my parents were immigrants that came to this country for a better life. So we didn't have that, you know, safety net. And so then when I noticed, I was like, huh. And so again, I didn't have the money to do that, but we're walking home from school one day and this man was going through the trash cans. I was like, mom, what is he doing? And he's like, oh, vender los botes. And he's like, he goes to the trash. He's like, you make money from selling cans? And she goes, baby, this is America. You can make money from trash.
7: Yeah.
1: And I just ran into, you know, her closet, got a long metal coat hanger and hooked it and made it a long finger. And went and got a Food for Less bag, Food for Less from California.
7: Hey, hey, hey. Oh, yes.
1: Store. And I went through trash cans and collected cans and went to the Food for Less recycling center in the back. And it took me like 3 to 4 weeks to get the amount to take my class. But I paid for my first improv class.
7: By collecting cans.
1: Selling trash. I mean, I got in trouble on some of the weekends. I'd go into quinceañeras and like birthdays and be dumping like the cerveza, like the beer out of the bottle. And they'd be like, ¿qué estás haciendo? Like, what are you doing? He's like, oh, I thought it was empty. Like, yoink. Because I didn't know that the value of the beer was more than the actual 5 cents of the bottle. Like, I was like, well, you shouldn't be drinking anyways. But the hustle started up pretty young.
7: So your first class, you paid for it by collecting cans.
1: And after the class was done.
7: After seeing Annie.
1: Yeah. But after the class was done, it was it. That was one class. And then they were just babysitter. They separated the kids from like, you know, 5 to like 8 or 9 and then 9 to like 13. Mm-hmm. They did the real improv.
7: Yeah.
1: Us were just like, okay, guys, you're lions and you're crying on the floor. But people were laughing at the choices I was making, like in that crackle. I never heard that.
7: Yeah.
1: An audience. And so people were like, whoa, oh. And I was like, oh.
7: This is good.
1: Whoa.
7: Yeah.
1: And I felt that instant rapport with an audience. And I was like, and I was like, I like this. I like making people smile.
7: Aww.
1: I like making people have a good time.
7: Yeah.
1: What the feeling you get when you tell someone a joke and if they're having a bad day and they were 2 seconds ago, they were crying, but in 3 seconds later, they're smiling again. That is such a gift that we have as humans that we can make people escape. When things go bad, like when things happen all the time, what do people run to? They run to entertainment. They flood all of Netflix when the pandemic hit.
7: Yep.
1: They went through everything as soon as possible because our mind needs to escape for a little bit. Every night I need to escape for a little bit. And if you have the gift and you're being a gift to share, what a powerful thing to make people escape. And so I knew that at a young age and I was like, I can make people smile. And I just remember thinking, I want to do this all the time. And so I kept collecting cans to pay for the classes because every month.
7: You had to pay up.
1: Because after we were done, the teacher was like, hey, guys, don't forget to ask your parents.
7: Mm.
1: And I was like, ugh.
7: Some more cans.
1: And then I said, do I want to do this? It was gross and sticky. And I spent most of my weekends doing it. And I was like, yeah, I definitely want to do this. So I kept doing it. And then jobs changed. Like I was a hustler. Like I was like, you know, selling chocolates door to door. I was a roller kid at a taqueria at a swap meet.
7: Hell yeah.
1: I was just running the tacos to you and I worked off tips.
7: Wow.
1: And I was doing that at 8.
7: What?
1: My mom, like she saw the hustle and God bless her. Like she let me anything I asked, she just let me do. I mean, sometimes
7: shout
1: even to the
7: to
1: point.
7: Mama. Is she still with us?
1: Yeah, she's still with us. And then now she sees, you know, I'm a first generational homeowner. And so for years, you know, after doing Shadows, I would always get a big house for a whole family to go somewhere for Airbnb.
7: Yeah.
1: So we get that traditional Christmas as a family.
7: Oh, yeah.
1: Because everyone lives in different places and they all, you know, rent and whatnot. But I would bring everyone together in a house big enough to, you know, house like 20 people.
7: Yeah.
1: And that was a tradition that my gift has been since, you know, doing the show. I don't like to give tangible things.
7: Mm-hmm.
1: I like to give memories.
7: Yeah.
1: And so my gift is a trip with my whole family to Hawaii.
7: Hell yeah.
1: Family to Canada. Mm-hmm. Trip, because those memories will live forever. You know, you'll always remember that. You won't remember the shirt I gave you.
7: Yeah.
1: Or like, you know, I mean, little things are fun too. Like little trinkets are, you know, fun to get that mean something to you. But memories are the gift and the experience. And so the day that I brought my mom to the house that I told her was an Airbnb house, because I didn't tell her about the house in November. For Airbnb, I invited them to this Airbnb house, and which is the house that I had purchased.
7: Stop.
1: And I hadn't told anyone.
7: Oh my God.
1: And so one of my siblings knew, I told not tell her. Yeah. And she got there and she's like, "Qué bonita casa." And I was like, "Do you like it?" And she's like, "Yeah, está bien bonita." I was like, "Should I buy it?" And she was like, "No, that's loco." I was like, "This is too expensive." My mom worked her whole life, you know, and who saw her kids, you know, follow their dream into a career that most parents would not encourage.
7: Mm-hmm.
1: And she was like, you know, walking up the walkway in the front yard. And I was like, "Should I buy it, Mom?" And she was like, "No, estás loco, es muy cara." And I was like, "I bought it."
7: God. What did she do?
1: She cried.
7: I'm about to cry here now,
1: and
7: too.
1: And I was like, I cried. And
7: oh,
1: I
7: my God.
1: All her hard work and all the stuff she had done. And
7: And all your hard work.
1: All my hard work and all the struggles that, you know, we went through. It was like, it was there. It was just like, it was for naught. It was like, and she cried and I cried. And it's like, the home that I bought, it was everything that I had done, all the stepping stones going back to what we talked earlier, every gig, everything, every can collected, every job after school, it was all leading. So when people say to me on the street and is like, "Oh, I just discovered your movie last summer, you're an overnight sensation or overnight success."
7: Baby.
1: I was like,
7: "No,
1: overnight success. You don't see the years of collecting
7: cans
1: to make it look effortless." And if I can make it look effortless, but if that encourages you to go out for your dream, then you believe what you want to believe.
7: Mm.
1: As long as you do what you want and you follow your dream. So I never fight people on that. Just like overnight success, if that's what you think, then that's great. But I would like it to be, if you do know the story and the real story, that it's some kind of aspirational story for you not to stop building those stepping stones in the right direction. And that's it.
7: Oh my God. I am so happy that we had this time together. This warmed my heart more than you know. People can find you in the Rocky Horror Picture Show at Studio 54.
1: Mm-hmm.
7: Okay.
1: Come on down to the Frankenstein Place and then also, you know, follow me on socials. It's the same, Harvey Guillen.
7: Yes. And watch, if you haven't yet, What We Do in the Shadows.
1: That's right.
7: All of that.
1: All of that.
7: Yeah.
1: Yeah.
7: Thank you so much.
1: Thank you.
0: All right, time for a quick break. When we come back, I chat with comedian Jane Wickline from Saturday Night Live. And now she's got a new hilarious off-Broadway show called Dukes. Stay with us.
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3: Hey, y'all. Sam Sanders here. Welcome back to my show with KCRW. We have another musical moment for you now from comedian Jane Wickline. Most of you know Jane from SNL. She is one of the newer cast members, and she's known for singing really weird, sad, hilarious songs about all kinds of things, usually during Weekend Update.
4: I am late. What are you gonna do? Nothing. I thought so. I am late, and I'm not gonna text you. I'm not even rushing. Maybe I'll walk.
3: Jane has become very quickly one of the most polarizing and talked about cast members on SNL, which I love. If they're talking about you, it means you're doing something right. Jane is also the star of a new off-Broadway show this summer called Dukes. It's a two-person show she created with her comedy partner and co-star, Leva Pierce. It's part musical theater, part sketch comedy, full raunchy humor. Dukes is playing in New York at the Soho Playhouse through August 2nd, and I highly recommend you check it out. All right, here is my conversation with Jane Wickline.
5: Dukes is a musical comedy about two best friends whose dates burned in a pizza oven, and then they decided to become firemen, and then a lot of other things go wrong, and it's a musical comedy about friendship, and yeah, we're trying a lot of new things out, and it's really cool to do a theatrical version of a comedy show that we've been building for now 3.5 years.
6: Yeah, it's been online. You've been doing it here and there. And now it's like on the stage. And what I love about the show is how I can't place it. Like, is it sketches? Is it a musical? There is also a plot. I am like continually captivated by how hard it is to define.
5: Thanks.
6: I like that.
5: Okay, good.
6: I like that a lot. It's funny. I was like, you know, let me take notes. So I bring a notebook to take notes in the dark theater.
5: Really,
6: and I was like, let me go back over my notes this morning and see what I got.
5: Okay.
6: And it was like, okay. First song is about porn. What you want out of porn.
5: Absolutely.
7: They said porn is far too extreme now. Well, it's not extreme to me. All of these films put me right to sleep.
6: Girl catches on fire song. They're firefighters who save hot girls.
8: I saw my girl burn. Now I'm gonna try to fight every single last fire in the world. There'll never be a fire again. When I'm a fireman, I will address the root causes of the fires.
6: I hate my job song.

0: back.
1: It's so, it goes here, there, everywhere. And there's these like one-liners where I'm like, I don't know where it came from, but I will never forget this line for like the rest of my life. Like, is it you or your partner who says, could a crazy person hear a demon choir?
0: Oh, that's Leva.
1: It's a good one. How do you sum up what y'all are doing for folks who are like, I've never seen a thing like this before?
0: I mean, I think that we have a lot of fun like finding the line of what is too confusing to be confusing in a fun way. Like, I think Leva and I are, Henry Hornbuckle and Mabel Lewis, our directors, are very good at like steering us. Like, we'll bring stuff in and they're very good at being like, this is confusing in a way that we're all confused together and it's fun. And then sometimes we'll bring something in and they're like, this is just gibberish. And so I think working stuff out is a game of like what feels like funny that's like less like a written joke and the kind of joke that you write when you're really tired.
1: Well, and what makes it land so well, both of you have the strongest poker faces I've seen in quite some time on stage.
0: Oh, thank you.
1: It's wild. I love it. Where does it come from? Tell me.
0: Thank you.

0: I think a lot of my favorite comedies are performed. I mean, many have said this before, but like I feel like the best comedies are performed like dramas. And I think about like one of my favorite comedy is Airplane, and just, you know, Leslie Nielsen being a dramatic actor and being so like locked in is what makes that movie so funny. And so I think, especially with this version of the show, now that we're trying to make it, you know, closer to a musical, it's been really fun to try to find the like, because I think the only way for the things we're saying, like girlfriend burned in a pizza oven and all that stuff, like to not go too off the rails, is to try to like, you know, make it feel serious, even though it's obviously insane.
1: Yeah, I wanted to break down at least one of the songs to give our audience a feel for it, but let's do that. Let's do Girlfriend Burns in the
0: Okay,
1: Pizza
0: absolutely.
1: Oven song. How do we set it up? How do we get folks there?
0: So the song is called Fireman, and Leva and I are speaking at a funeral of two women we went on a double first date with, and
1: First mistake.
0: first mistake, and basically they one by one accidentally tripped and fell into the brick oven pizzeria.
1: Second one jumped.
0: The second one jumped because she thought she saw her order in the pizza oven. And so then basically the song is we resolved to become firemen, and a beautiful girl never will fall into a pizza oven again,
1: Only beautiful
0: but
1: girls.
0: only beautiful girls, and we'll kind of prioritize people in terms of how beautiful or a girl they are.
1: Yes. Yes.
0: Yeah.

0: lines than the A's. If you look mid, girl, you're gonna have to wait.
1: So it's very confusing.
2: It's very confusing, but it's like, once you get it, you're like, I took a friend with me. And he texted me a few hours after the show was done. It's like, I'm still giggling about it. All right, if you're just now joining me, I'm talking with comedian and SNL cast member Jane Wickline. We've been chatting about her off-Broadway show, Dukes. I was thinking about watching you in the context of Dukes last night and then watching you in SNL. And I love both performances, but, and this is more a knock on me, when I watch you on SNL, I don't think of sexuality, I don't think of queerness, and I go to Dukes, and I'm like, this is hella lesbian, yeah! And you wherever you are, but I wonder a lot what's going on when I have that reaction to you on SNL and you on Dukes. It's not really even a question.
1: Well, I mean, all our songs are about porn and Dukes, so that's probably... The show is kind of really overtly sexual, but I think the characters are kind of also just like spacey and kind of like not actually prioritizing sex in a way that makes the show actually kind of sexless when you think about it, where it's like these characters don't even really know what sex is. They just like the idea of like women loving them and stuff.
2: Yeah. I like that though. Yeah. And it feels... It feels a little transgressive in a good way.
1: Thanks.
2: Are you trying to send any kind of message about women or sexuality or queerness or you through the show?
1: I feel like the jokes come from the things that feel true to us about the things we're frustrated about and the things we talk about. And in the show, it comes out in the most ridiculous version of it. But I do think all of that stuff is, you know, stuff we're thinking about all the time, and hopefully it's like in an indirect way we land on that through the jokes. But
2: tell me one of those things, one of the stuffs.
1: One of the stuffs. I think Leva's song, the gay representation one, I think is a really good example of.
2: I have been beating this horse to death for years.
1: Yeah.
2: I don't think representation got us anything.
1: Right.
2: What did it get us?
1: Yeah, I mean, it's. I think people use it as a catch-all, and basically Leva's character is in tears saying that representation is so important to them, to me. And growing up, did you see anyone on like you on TV? I'm like, white person with brown hair, yes. And he was like, well, right, but not someone who looked exactly like us, like gay and like my. And so basically the song is like, some of the ways we talk about representation are like, yeah, it's productive sometimes and it's not productive sometimes. And it kind of started as a like Leva being like, I've noticed that sometimes when people talk about like a certain kind of representation, they are talking about themselves personally, you know, or just like, I don't know. I think there are a lot of things where it's like the stupid version of something that's like circling an idea, but it's always a balancing act. Yeah. You know?
2: I like it though, because there's this one, you know, there's a point when Leva starts singing about representation and how much they want to be represented, but really like, look at me. And as you're playing the piano supporting them in the song, you kind of quip something really quick.
3: Representation is so important.
4: Yeah, I guess as long as it meaningfully shifts power.
3: Because I need it to be on TV so I can represent gay people that be on TV.
2: That's it. That's the through line. And it made me wonder how you think about yourself in terms of these conversations about representation.
1: Yeah, I think the funny thing about the gay representation thing when it comes to like me and my comedy is that like I've never like talked about that in it. But it's just like obviously to look at me, it's like, you know that I'm.
2: Let me tell you, when I was so on SNL, I was just like, really funny, great, like, deadpan. Yeah. Talk. I did not think about your sexuality.
1: Yeah.
2: Which is, I mean,
1: someone commented on a video once. She looks like she dresses like sexuality has never occurred to her. Like it's just like that is kind of, you know. I'm like, I'm not putting, you know, not shouting anything for the rooftops. But yeah, I mean, you wear big clothes, and so and that's big clothes representation.
2: Hell yeah. And as soon as one starts to Google Jane Wickline SNL. Mm-hmm. it becomes incredibly clear that you might be one of the most polarizing characters, people on the show right now.
1: Of course.
2: There's an article online in Pajiba where the headline of it is simply, "Leave Jane Wickline alone." There's an LA Times article in which the critic says he loves your work, but he talks about how people argue about you and your sketches online, that certain parts of the internet kind of just fight about Jane Wickline on SNL.
1: Yes.
2: Does that get to, do you see that?
1: Yeah. Yeah, I'm on there. Totally. Yeah.
2: What do you think it's about?
1: I mean, it's so interesting. I'm like, I can't think about it too much. I think my first year, you know, I wasn't used to people like writing about the stuff I was doing. So it like really got to me. And I think this year I felt a lot better about just like, I think I'm getting better at being like, oh, it's actually not useful to read everything.
2: It also means that they're watching.
1: Yeah. Yeah.
2: And I don't know. I was thinking about it watching Dukes and then reading all the SNL discourse. I think a lot of times you're doing a kind of comedy that is subverting a lot of times what certain people think a funny woman should be on a stage. Well, and I like it. But some of those people out there, I think, are annoyed that you don't come in the package they want a woman comedian to come in.
1: Sure.
2: And they're not going to say that.
1: Right.
2: So they say other stuff.
1: So you go to, yeah.
2: But it's like, the point is, I think, having enjoyed your work on SNL and now having seen your show, the point is to be weird. The point is to be different. The point is to be, if the mainstream's here, you're over there. And so the online discourse and fighting over you kind of means it worked, in my opinion.
1: Thanks.
2: In my opinion.
1: I hope so. I mean, yeah, in a weird way, I think it has boosted some of the early stuff that I did. I mean, I remember there were things I did the first year that had so many mean comments, and it made me embarrassed of the pieces. And now having a little like distance and going back and watching stuff now that I'm feeling better, being like, oh, I'm still really proud of this piece. And like, actually, this is whatever reaction people are having to me isn't necessarily something I can control. It like, it might be the comedy. It might be, as you said, there might be other stuff at play too. And also, I know that also my sensibility is not for everyone. And
2: thank
1: so
2: goodness.
1: Yeah.
2: Thank goodness. All right. I'm not going to keep you here any longer. I'm just going to say, I love your work.
1: Thanks.
2: I'm glad Dukes is out there. I want people to see it. I swear, it is just a breath of fresh air. I like it a lot.
1: Thank you so much for having me. This was such a fun
2: time. Anytime. Anytime.
5: 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Alicia Baitoub composed our theme music. 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
9: Live from NPR News in Washington, I'm Janine Herbst. As the U.S. war in Iran enters its sixth month, there are growing concerns in Congress over how it's going. This as the U.S. hasn't attacked Tehran in 2 days. NPR's Mara Liasson has more.
16: The war has been unpopular all along, but new polling last week shows that the war has become less popular even among voters who self-identify as MAGA, as Trump's core supporters. There's a new Politico poll that showed the number of MAGA voters who want the war to continue dropped by 13 points since May. And even though Trump said over a year ago when he first bombed Iran that Iran's nuclear enrichment facilities were, quote, totally obliterated, he said at another point that the war has been a, quote, total and complete victory, 100%. The war is still going on.
9: NPR's Mara Liasson reporting. The Trump administration is set to end the temporary legal status of hundreds of thousands of Haitians living in the U.S. The move, which could come as soon as tomorrow, could mean deportation. NPR's Adrian Florido reports many fear being sent back to a country full of violence.
17: Last month, the Supreme Court allowed the administration to end temporary protected status for 350,000 Haitians and 6,000 Syrians. TPS has allowed them to live and work in the U.S. because of dangerous conditions in their countries. The U.S. is ending TPS for Haitians despite acknowledging the dangers. Much of Haiti is controlled by armed gangs. Josiane Valsaint got TPS in 2010. Her 10 and 12-year-olds were born in San Diego and sing in the church choir.
18: And it's painful to say that it's our country, but we can go back.
17: Advocates say if Congress doesn't intervene, tens of thousands of U.S. citizen children could be separated from their parents, who'd rather leave them behind than risk their lives in Haiti. Adrian Florido, NPR News.
9: Israel's military continues to carry out mass raids in the occupied West Bank, arresting dozens of Palestinians. This comes after a deadly confrontation that left 2 Israelis and 4 Palestinians dead, as NPR's Emily Fang reports.
19: Videos on Friday show Israeli settlers from an illegal settlement in the West Bank confronting residents in a Palestinian village, sparking a gunfight. The Israeli army has sealed off the area and set up checkpoints. The Israeli advocacy group Physicians for Human Rights says 2 Palestinian women were forced to give birth inside cars because of those checkpoints blocking roads to hospitals. There have also been a wave of retaliatory attacks against more Palestinian villages. The mayor of the village of Qusra says a mosque there was set on fire and Hebrew slogans of revenge sprayed on its walls. In Israel, initial blanket outrage over the deaths of the 2 Israelis has turned into questions about why the settlers were in an area off limits to Israeli citizens. Emily Fang, NPR News, Tel Aviv.
9: This is NPR News. Democrats in Maine officially selected a nominee to replace Graham Plattner, who dropped out earlier this month after being accused of rape, an allegation he denies. Former State Senate President Troy Jackson is the new nominee to face incumbent Republican Susan Collins in November. The Tour de France ended today with a Slovenian cyclist taking home his 5th title in the famous race that was shortened in the final stage. And Pierre Chandelise Duster has more.
20: Tadej Pogacar won his 5th Tour de France on Sunday, completing the race in just under 74 hours. He crossed the finish line of the final stage of the race just before 8 o'clock p.m. local time. Pogacar thanked his fans and supporters after the race. He also said the win feels incredible.
21: Yeah, 7 tours already and 7 times on podium and 5 wins. It's something that Yeah, you wouldn't even maybe write in a storybook.
20: The route for the Tour de France's final stage was changed and shortened this year. Security and police for the event were reassigned to assist with wildfires raging in the southwest portion of the country. Chandelise Duster, NPR News.
0: At the weekend box office, The Odyssey took the top spot again, taking in an estimated $87 million in its second weekend. Globally, the film has made nearly $640 million. In second place, it was close with Disney's Moana taking in $10.5 million, Toy Story 5 with $10 million. I'm Janine Herbst, and you're listening to NPR News from Washington.
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25: What's good, y'all? You are listening to Code Switch, the show about race and identity from NPR. I'm Gene Demby. Okay, so when I was young, I used to be kind of embarrassed about where I lived. I grew up in a poor and working class neighborhood, and our little row house, that's me and my sister and my mom, had problems, y'all. Like, it was infested with mice. They would chew through the boxes of food that we had. I could hear them scurrying in the walls. Ugh. We didn't have hot water at all when I was in high school because we couldn't afford to replace the busted water heater, so we boiled our water to bathe every day. And as you might have guessed, we did not have guests over a whole lot. But we might have had mice in part because the house next door to us was abandoned, just like the spot diagonal from us across the street. I remember this one Sunday morning before church when that second row house caught fire and we all watched, but we ain't really panicked because nobody lived there. In fact, bandos were kind of a defining feature of our neighborhood. The block just to the east of us was mostly boarded up row homes. And none of that struck me as weird or notable until I was a teenager, until I was in high school, when my friend's parents would drop me off and I would ask them to stop on the corner because I didn't want them to see exactly where I lived. But it's weird though, right? Because when I moved away, I grew to be ever more proud to be from this place and that block, as imperfect as it was. If you go on Zillow now, though, y'all, like, that house, that tiny, narrow row home, that whole block, the whole neighborhood has completely changed. That house is worth more than $400,000 today. I saw the pics on Zillow. It's unrecognizable after the gut renovations, right? And there are no bandos now on that block or the blocks around us because white people and young, unmarried, upwardly mobile types want to live there now. Our neighborhood even has a new name, or a couple new names. Some maps call it Southwest Center City. Some people call it Graduate Hospital. My mom had to move because the house we rented was being sold and she couldn't afford to live there anymore. Like a lot of folks, I have a lot of feelings about watching the place I grew up be terraformed like this, watching people be pressed now to live on a block that I didn't want my friends to see up close when I was a kid. But it's the name thing that sticks with me the most, right? Like, this used to all just be South Philly. The older folks, the legacy residents, they still call it that. Now, this is happening, obviously, in once very undesirable urban neighborhoods all across the United States, right? Because cities are way safer now, and people want to take in all the upsides of living in a city. Walkability, culture, vitality, all that good stuff. Bedford-Stuyvesant, Brooklyn, where I lived in my early 20s, was once the largest black neighborhood in the U.S., outside of the south side of Chicago. At the same time I was growing up in South Philly, Bed-Stuy had a reputation, the homicide capital of the United States. There would be these breathless stories on national TV about the violence in that neighborhood. That's why Bed-Stuy prefigures so much in the mythology of 90s hip-hop, right? Like, it's the backdrop of Jay-Z and Biggie's Rags to Riches tales. But that was never quite the whole story, because there were Black middle-class folks who bought up the big, beautiful brownstone buildings in that neighborhood. Homes that would have been worth a lot more were it not for the long tail of redlining and underinvestment that made Bed-Stuy a Black neighborhood in the first place. When I lived there in Bed-Stuy in the early aughts, the homeowners on my block were mostly boomers or folks older than that. And there was just one white dude on our block. He was married to a Black woman. They had this cute little cafe on the corner of Marcy and Putnam. I think it's still there. Now, there are lots of white folks clamoring to live on those tree-lined streets in those big houses. That now incredibly valuable real estate is why Bed-Stuy has become a ground zero for this brazen scam called deed theft, when people have their homes stolen right from under their noses.
13: So deed theft is basically an epidemic of stolen homes, and mainly Black and brown homes here in New York City. There are hundreds of homeowners, mainly Black and brown people, who are experiencing deed theft, and it's a very traumatic experience.
25: That voice you're hearing belongs to Chi Osei. Chi is a city council member in New York City, and he represents a district in Brooklyn that includes Bed-Stuy.
13: It's when a thief, you know, approaches a homeowner, mainly a senior or an immigrant. Sometimes they make them sign fraudulent papers telling them that they're going to repair their homes or aid them in paying off their mortgage. But slipped into that paperwork is their deed, where they're signing it away to someone who is trying to steal their home.
25: And that's what we are getting into on this episode of Code Switch, because deed theft is not the slow motion gentrification and displacement that we normally think about in these conversations, when people get pushed out because rent or property taxes are too high. No. This is somebody running off with the single most valuable thing your family might own, your house. Even when it's a house in a neighborhood that lots of people wouldn't want to visit, let alone live in, not all that long ago. Or maybe on a block you were too embarrassed to let your friends see. It's a crime that people are talking about more and more these days. And it's inflaming tensions over gentrification between those older Black residents who are worried about being displaced and the newer folks moving into the neighborhood. But it's also getting more scrutiny from concerned residents and organizers and lawmakers who are trying to put an end to it. When our producer X first told me about this deed theft thing, I was kind of incredulous because, like, that's so audacious. Like, how do you steal somebody's whole house? But Chi Osei said the scammers who do this, they have a lot of tricks up their sleeves.
13: There's many different forms in terms of how this takes place. The more traditional route is definitely knocking on doors. Sometimes it's a long game plan of soliciting a homeowner, calling them, leaving leaflets, saying that they will help pay off their mortgage. Sometimes they do it through a distant family member, and sometimes they forge a signature. So there's various different techniques that an individual can use to steal someone's home. And it came onto my radar first because a couple years ago, my grandmother, who was an immigrant from Haiti, she had a stroke. And still, even after that, she owned a home in Crown Heights. There are people who were still knocking on her door, calling her phone number, trying to force her to sell her home. And now, as a member of the city council, representing the neighborhood of Bed-Stuy, where we've seen the largest displacement and exodus of Black people over the past 10 years than any other community in the city, this is a responsibility of mine to take seriously.
25: So news reports have said that incidents of deed theft are skyrocketing. So what is happening in Brooklyn that a crime like this in particular is on the rise?
13: Yeah, I think real estate companies, those who want to make the biggest buck out of selling someone's home, are seeing that neighborhoods that maybe weren't seen as desirable as newcomers 10 to 20 years ago to 30 years ago are now seen as desirable. And because of that, I truly believe that there's a correlation between gentrification, the increase in property value, as well as which neighborhoods are then targeted for deed theft. And that's what I believe to be, you know, the cause and effect of how those deed theft cases have skyrocketed over the past couple of years. The larger public has seen Bed-Stuy and Crown Heights as hot up-and-coming neighborhoods that people are moving to. And so then deed thieves see that as a cash grab when it comes to stealing people's homes and deeds.
25: Can you give us a sense of, like, scale here? Like, how big a problem is deed theft in Brooklyn?
13: Yeah, so from 2023 to 2025, complaints to the Attorney General's office increased by 240%. From 2014 to 2023, you know, we've seen about 3,500 complaints citywide. And, you know, while that may sound like a smaller number to some people don't even know that they're experiencing deed theft, right? These are only complaints that actually come through to some of our city databases. You know, sometimes our seniors don't know that they're victims of deed theft. Sometimes immigrant families don't know what is happening to them when their deed, you know, is stolen. And in 2025 alone, more than 500 complaints were recorded and were reported, which is a larger number than we've seen in recent years.
25: Okay, so we don't know how long this has been going on, but we know that there are more people filing reports, so we might be getting a better sense of the bigger picture.
1: My name is David Brand. I'm a housing reporter for the public radio station WNYC and the news site Gothamist here in New York City.
25: David has been covering these scams for a while now, and he said there are reasons why people are targeting the homeowners in neighborhoods like Bed-Stuy specifically.
1: So it's happening primarily in central Brooklyn, neighborhoods like Bed-Stuy, Crown Heights, as well as southeast Queens. And what these two sections in New York City have in common is that they are historically predominantly Black neighborhoods with a lot of Black middle-class homeowners, a lot of homes that have been in families for many years and that are very valuable. And those are the areas we're seeing being targeted by scammers and by investors and by flippers.
25: What makes those Black homeowners in those neighborhoods particularly vulnerable to scams, though? Like, why would they be targeting them in particular? Because clearly, well, those aren't the only valuable homes in New York City, obviously.
1: That's right, yeah. So I think there's a few reasons. I think there's a lot of older homeowners in those neighborhoods who might be more susceptible to scams, or older homeowners who die and don't have a will. And so that triggers family disputes over these properties. There's people who in those sections of the city who I think you might consider like house rich, cash poor. Mm-hmm. And so they might be in financial trouble and may need might be susceptible to someone saying, hey, I'll bail you out. I'll give you some money for your house when it's really just a fraction of what that home is worth.
25: Mm-hmm. David, you talk to a lot of people who have experienced deed theft, including a Brooklyn man named Michael Baker. There's also a documentary made by Brick, they're a Brooklyn media and arts organization, where Michael also told his story about deed theft.
2: My name is Michael Baker. I live in Brooklyn, New York, 435 Herzl Street, from 1963. My moms and pops bought that house.
25: Can you just tell us a little bit about Michael Baker and what he went through?
1: Yeah, well, I think Michael Baker's story is really frustrating. And I think also really representative of the kinds of fraud and deceptive tactics that we see throughout New York City, and especially in a neighborhood like he lives in Brownsville, which is right next to Bed-Stuy.
2: My mom's is from Cuba by way of Jamaica, and my father's from Jamaica. They bought the house in 1963. My mom, when she first got this place, I think she said she got it for like $23,000. It was reasonable when she got it. I mean, we held on to it from that time until I got evicted.
1: He says his father was behind on taxes when he inherited the property. He wasn't able to cover the tens of thousands of dollars in back taxes. So he, you know, was looking for a way to get a loan. He says he connected with someone he knew, who put him in touch with someone else he knew, who he thought he could trust, who said, you know, I can help you get financing, help you get a loan if you sign over the deed to your home, and we'll add you to this new third-party LLC that's going to be in control of the home. He says that didn't happen, that instead the people he transferred the property to then flipped it to another company for hundreds of thousands of dollars, and that it has changed hands multiple times, which creates this chain of ownership that can be very hard to untangle, especially when lenders get involved and make additional loans on the property. And he's just been stuck for now close to 7 years in court trying to reclaim the property he says he was wrongfully evicted from and wrongfully, stolen.
2: The marshal was like, you got to go. You know what it is. And then he said there was nothing that he could do because that was his job to do. He had the locksmith here. They throw me out on my street for a house that I own.
12: I'm not getting any money, you know, and I'm now homeless.
25: So in cases like this, like, what kind of arguments do the people who have taken these properties, who have seized these properties through all these sort of shady dealings, right? Like, what kind of arguments do they make in court about, like, how they came up on these houses?
1: Mm-hmm. Well, they just point to the documents in the city's property record system and say, look, he signed over the deed. He took out this loan. And so this is all above board. And maybe it is for way less than the home is actually worth. But once there are actually official documents filed with the city's property record system, that kind of gives that another layer of legality that can be hard to try to untangle.
25: So Michael ended up without any home. Is that typically what happens in cases like these?
1: Well, it happens a lot. And so people who are the longtime homeowners, or they are the family of a longtime homeowner and think they inherited the property, think they are entitled to it, they find themselves getting evicted because there is a new owner legally. And so it is relatively common. I mean, he has video from that day showing the marshals coming and the new owner. There's a dispute over the owner saying, you know, I told them not to do this to you. And that kind of has formed some of the basis of his legal challenge. But it definitely happens often that people who are longtime residents, either they have owned the property or a family member has, they suddenly find themselves in housing court facing eviction and getting evicted by city marshals.
12: I left a lot of stuff behind. I'm a DJ, so I have a collection of records worth a whole lot of money. I left furniture in there. I mean, we've been living here for almost 59 years. I had a family downstairs. They had to leave. I had a family upstairs that had been with me for maybe 13, 14, 15 years. They had to move. Then I had my niece that was living with me because she had just had a baby, my grandnephew. So she had to leave with her son. And then my son was staying with me downstairs. So he had to leave also and go back to his mom's.
25: So when someone like Michael loses their home, it can have this sort of domino effect. When you talk to Michael and other people who have experienced this, were you surprised at how little recourse they had once this deed was sort of stolen out from under them?
1: Yeah, at first I was, when I used to think about this problem before I knew more about it. It's like, well, this is deed theft. This is someone's like biggest expense, biggest asset is their home, and it's just getting taken from them. Mm-hmm. Why isn't there more enforcement? Why is this so hard to prove? And then I learned more about it. And I think, you know, talking about the case with Michael, of how many documents get filed in the city's property record system, how many legal defenses these investors, these scammers, these companies have, then lenders with a lot of money get involved and say, hey, we made a loan on this property. We checked the title on it. It all looked fine to us. We are disputing this lawsuit trying to get this property back. We made the loan. We're getting paid back on it. You have additional owners who are claiming, like, maybe the original way this was taken was through fraud or deception, but we bought it fair and square. And now we live here. So it does make it really complicated. And it showed me that the most effective thing is just to prevent it from happening in the first place and to, you know, have like free or low cost good attorneys available through these nonprofit legal groups or through the city to try to help people if they're in financial troubles. So they don't have to turn to shady lenders to try to bail them out, who then turn out to take their property from them, or estate planning services so that people can make wills and clearly outline who gets their property after they die. Then that's really the most important way to stop this stuff from happening.
25: Mm-hmm. Every time I was talking to people about this story that we're doing on deed theft, and people are like, what is that? And I explain it just on the top line. People are like, wait, what? You can just go up and take somebody's house, right? It feels so...
1: Yeah.
25: It's shady, but it's so brazen.
1: Yeah, and you think about like media coverage around a few years ago, there was like, I guess, a rise in petty theft or like shoplifting. And you have like Dwayne Reed and CVS like locking up their shampoo and saying like, look, shoplifting's on the rise. People are stealing shaving cream. And that gets like front page treatment in a tabloid. Meanwhile, people are getting their houses stolen from them. And there's a lot less appetite to try to enforce that and try to fight back against that. It's complicated. I think it's time intensive for prosecutors and the attorney general's office to handle these cases. And so they probably don't even really have the manpower to take on all of these, even though it's millions of dollars worth of properties that are getting taken through theft, fraud, deception.
25: So you said it creates this sort of like labyrinthine sort of chain of ownership. It changes hands a bunch of times. Do we have any sense of who the people are who are committing these deed thefts? Like, what do we know about who they are? Are they like giant corporate interests? Are they like small private landlords? Like, who are these folks?
1: Yeah, I think that's a great question. I mean, they're not like giant corporations that are doing this. It's usually rings of investors that can come up with their strategy for targeting homeowners that are really knowledgeable about the city's legal system and mm-hmm. how to find homeowners who might be in financial distress or might be like ripe for exploitation or willing to turn over piece of their property for a small amount of money. They're pretty sophisticated in that way. And so we usually see bands of people working together on this. Mm-hmm. Then you see people doing some of these things that don't rise to the level of illegality, at least according to prosecutors, but you know, they know how to find homeowners who are in trouble. They know how to take advantage of family disputes or unclear chains of ownership in families and really take advantage of that. And they seem to all have a role in this process, and that what they have in common is they end up getting these properties for way less than they're worth and making a lot of money from them.
25: When we come back.
1: That's why this issue is so infuriating. I talked to so many people who have been victims of this and say, you know, my immigrant parents worked low-paying jobs in the 1960s and scraped all their money together and were able to afford this home. And now it was just taken from me and taken from my family.
25: That's coming up, y'all. Stay with us. 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
25: This is Code Switch, the show about race and identity from NPR. I'm Gene Demby. We've been talking about this scheme called deed theft that is raising tensions over gentrification in cities like New York. Deed theft is when a scammer or somebody, you know, posing as a legitimate lender swindles a homeowner out of their home by getting them to unknowingly sign over the deed to their property. And David Brand, a reporter at WNYC and Gothamist, says that this is part of a larger, longer history of predatory real estate practices that have targeted Black homeowners around the country.
1: You're taking homes and valuable properties from longtime homeowners, especially Black homeowners in neighborhoods, like you mentioned, Central Brooklyn, Southeast Queens. So seems like the worst possible outcome, but also the result of years of discrimination and discriminatory lending policies. Like, these are the same neighborhoods that were also, you know, became predominantly Black neighborhoods because of redlining. These were the places that Black homeowners could get a loan or could move. And now they are the neighborhoods where home values are soaring and where scammers are targeting people to try to get their homes and flip them for way more than they get them for.
10: Right. Yeah. These are neighborhoods where Black people could buy because nobody was going to lend to them, right? Because white people didn't want to buy there, right? And so these were people bought in Bed-Stuy to the extent that they could because that's where they could buy. And now a much broader universe of people want to live in Bed-Stuy and places like it. And so now those same people who were sort of sequestered in Bed-Stuy as homeowners are now getting displaced. How big an issue is this outside of New York City? Obviously, there's all these dynamics that are, like, true specifically of New York City. Like, how is this playing out in places that are not Brooklyn and Manhattan and the Bronx and Queens?
1: Yeah, well, I think it's getting a lot of attention in New York City and becoming more well-documented. We have 5 different prosecutors because we have an attorney general who's from Central Brooklyn who has made this a priority of her work. So we hear about it a lot in New York City. We know a lot about it in New York City, but I do think it's happening anywhere there are soaring home values. So I think it is happening in a lot of places. It's definitely getting a lot of attention in New York City, but I think for me and for other reporters, should be something we focus on outside of the city as well.
10: You mentioned that Letitia James, the Attorney General of New York, has made fighting deed theft a priority of hers. From your perspective, from your reporting, do you think enforcement is catching up to the scale of this problem?
1: No, definitely not. I mean, we've seen the number of cases and complaints rise. Enforcement has not kept pace. State lawmakers have passed new measures that are trying to curb some of the ways that scammers get these properties. But to your question, no, enforcement has not kept pace with the amount of deception and fraud and deed theft that's happening in New York City.
10: Why is the burden of proof so high with this crime? Because you mentioned, like, the value of the homes. The homes are changing hands with almost no money being exchanged, right? Like, it's like, I mean, if you said these, like, $1 million homes, shouldn't that be a giant red flag to the people who are looking at this, like, wait a second, something is amiss here?
1: You would think so. I think what gets hard though is when there are legal documents involved, and if someone does sign a deed, it's hard to unwind that and say, well, I signed that under false pretenses. How do you prove that? How do you prove the deception? How do you say, well, they told me it was this, but it actually turned out to be a deed or something transferring ownership? You're right. That's what can be so infuriating about this. Like, you look at it and think, why would anyone sell a $2 million brownstone in Bed-Stuy for, you know, whatever it is, $10,000 and sign this document, signing over their family's home? Just seems like there's, like, a level of common sense there that would point to something is fishy here. But I just don't think the courts are, like, equipped for that, or that that's the way they approach this if there are legal documents involved. And then that is what becomes so hard to prove. Like, well, you say there was deception, you say there was fraud, can you prove that? And that's where the burden really grows on the person who was the homeowner and says the home was taken from them.
10: And then the homeowner is up against basically this very sophisticated sort of scam network, right? And they've been targeted very specifically. And they're, after the fact, trying to, like, prove that they were scammed. And the people who scammed them out of their homes, they can hide behind all sorts of legal apparatuses. Wow, that was just, I feel for those people so, so much.
1: Yeah, and that's why this issue is so infuriating, and why it's, like, so, I just think, like, touches people on a visceral level, because it's like, this is your home. You know, this is what you worked for. This is what your family worked for. And I talk to so many people who have been victims of this and say, you know, my immigrant parents worked low-paying jobs in the 1960s and scraped all their money together and were able to afford this home. And now it was just taken from me and taken from my family. And why I think this touches people on a level beyond just, like, financial, that this is, like, really a problem that we need to address here in New York City, and I think everywhere where this is happening.
10: Okay, so let's say you have somebody in your family, or maybe you yourself, are sitting on a property that some shady folks might want to surreptitiously take off your hands. How could you help de-theft-proof your home? We wanted to leave you with a few tips from a legal expert who has been in the trenches on cases like these.
11: My name is Isatou Barry. I'm a law professor at Brooklyn Law School and a housing attorney. I run a clinic called the Housing Justice Center. And in our clinic, we help low-income New Yorkers with their property needs. So we draft wills and estate planning documents in order to help those homeowners protect their property. But we also do workshops in the community. So we've done workshops at churches and AARP meetings on what it is to draft a will and what that really means, but also on deed theft to let people know the warning signs of that. Each city or state has some type of registry, and having a copy of the deed can be very helpful, a helpful thing to have. There are these things called transfer on death deeds, which are legal in New York and different states as well, where the homeowner can say, once I pass, I want my home to go to this individual or these individuals. That's another way of showing intent, right? Showing that I had no plan to sell this. And that's more of a form rather than a will, where you have to kind of express a lot of different things. Maybe adding a name to the mortgage, adding a name to the deed, creating a paper trail of the intent. And that can be done in a lot of different ways, but it starts first with having those difficult conversations. And I don't want to minimize that those conversations are difficult, but it is a part of creating that legacy and creating that generational wealth.
10: That's our show, but coming up on Life Kit, making the huge decision to have a baby.
14: It is, who am I? Who is my partner? Who are we as a couple? And what hasn't happened yet that we want to have happen before we die?
10: This episode was produced by Xavier Lopez. It was edited by Courtney Stein, and our engineer was Robert Rodriguez. And thank you to BRIC. That's the Brooklyn Media Arts Project that made the documentary you heard from in this episode. As for me, I'm Gene Demby. And as for you, well, you are listening to NPR.
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26: 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I'm Marielle Segarra.
27: You know, I feel lucky to live in a time in which becoming a parent is increasingly a choice, right? Not just the default setting for your life path or the next natural step. It's a big deal to bring another life into the world. And deciding if you want to do that is a question that's bound to raise a bunch more.
14: The baby decision is never just about baby or no baby. It is, who am I? Who is my partner? Who are we as a couple? And what hasn't happened yet that we want to have happen before we die.
27: Merle Bombarderi is a clinical social worker, psychotherapist, and author of a book called The Baby Decision. She's been coaching people through this choice about whether to have a child since she was 29.
14: So it's almost 50 years I've been doing this, and I love doing it.
27: Merle started down this path after facing her own baby decision when her then boyfriend proposed to her. She told him no at first because she knew he absolutely wanted kids, and she was pretty sure she didn't.
14: And he just said, well, you know, you'll change your mind. You know, our love will continue at some point. You'll just want to have a child. And I said to him, we can't be sure of that.
27: So they talked about it over several months, what the future could look like with a child and without one, what they each wanted for themselves, and where they might be able to compromise. Merle has two daughters now. That was her choice. Yours might be different. She says there's no right or wrong as long as you make a choice intentionally rather than letting time or fate decide for you, because she's found that's how regret and resentment can creep in.
14: I really believe that child-free should be the default. We should assume that everyone is going to be child-free unless they actively choose to have a child because they value that. They want to add a child to their lives.
27: On this episode of Life Kit, how to decide whether to become a parent. Life Kit reporter Andy Tagle is going to talk to Merle about minimizing regret, about the myth of the lonely only child, and about how to deal when your partner wants something completely different from you.
0: So much of the hand-wringing about the baby decision, it seems, comes down to regret, just plain and simple. Is it possible, Merle, not to have regrets, to be totally certain about being a parent or being child-free?
14: I would say no. The word decide comes from a Latin root meaning to cut away from. So every decision involves loss. If you decide to have a child, you're giving up all the control and the freedom and the excitement and the ability to have a really undiluted relationship with your partner if you're in a relationship and so on. If you decide to be child-free, you're giving up experiencing a baby, maybe seeing what the genes and the appearance and the talents of you and your partner will be like, who's going to be around your table when you're 60. So what I say is don't ask, will I regret my decision? Ask, which decision will I regret least? But when people think they have to make the perfect choice, they really paint themselves into a corner. And when people make decisions actively, they feel in control. They feel like they made a wise choice together. So when the problems come up, they put them in that context. Whereas people who have an accidental pregnancy or just drift into being child-free never really have a finite decision. And that energy of not making the decision is actually exhausting. So the conscious decision allows people to know what they're doing, why they're doing it, and make the most of whichever life they choose.
0: Takeaway one. Either side of this decision is going to come with regrets, at least now and then. So there's no perfect choice. There's just the right choice for you. That said, I did ask Merle if there was any way to have both worlds. And to my surprise, she said yes. Actually, in a way, there is. The answer, if it makes sense, wait to have a baby until you're 38.
14: 38 is great. I have to caution, because if you have reasons to expect fertility problems and you're 30, I would not suggest.

0: kinds of people around the world that are energized about wanting to make change right now, that it's bound to happen.
1: Some people decide to be child-free, say, I'm going to use my time that I would be putting into children to really work on environmental change. Parents, you might think, oh, if they're going to decide to have a child, they're just going to put their head in the sand. But no, it's how do we raise our children so that they appreciate the planet and help solve the problem?
0: Another example, Merle says with the advent of TikTok, she's found our current generation is more terrified of childbirth than ever before. Now, if you look at maternal mortality rates or recent research on early prenatal care, maybe that's enough to ease your worry. Maybe finding some relaxation techniques and a birthing team you really like could help even more. But maybe not. And there's nothing wrong with that.
1: We would never encourage anyone who is terrified of that to push themselves over the edge and say yes to parenthood. And they deserve our respect. You know, we shouldn't say, oh, you're cowards because you didn't go ahead. Everybody's needs and feelings are different, and they have a right to say no to parenthood. Even if in many ways they'd like to be a parent, they can make their own choice, and we need to respect that.
0: And on the other side, you never know what your child will go through. You never know what your child will be like. You never know the disposition of your child. You never know the ailments your child will have or the hardships they'll go through. Thoughts on that?
1: Well, what I hear when I'm listening to our own clients is we want to be parents enough that even though we hope this doesn't happen, we still think it would be worth it. Not everybody decides that, but a lot of people do. One example I'll give is people who have grown up with a sibling who was very sick or had a disability, where a lot of the family resources, the parents' attention, time, money went into the other child. For understandable reasons, they are more terrified of having a child that might be very difficult to raise and a child that might suffer. So for them to make the decision to have a child is much, much more difficult. And so for people who are ambivalent about that, sometimes the best thing to do is to decide not to have a child.
0: Takeaway 4, the baby decision might not be as black and white, all or nothing as you think it is. So if you have a partner who seems to be on the opposite side of the spectrum, don't panic. Challenge your assumptions. Get creative. Look for the middle ground. Yes, there is middle ground here. Another big part of this is when two people want different things. Very often the assumption is this is a zero-sum game, right? Either yes, we're doing this, no, we're not, and if we can't decide, we have to break up. Can we talk a little bit about what that process is, if that's true or not?
1: Well, some people do break up, and that can be the answer. So if you think of the decision as being a scale from 0 to 10, an 11-point scale, and if you absolutely know that you would never have a child, you would be the 0. This is no criticism of child-free. It's because you want 0 children. And if 10 is I was put on the earth to have a child, and I will have to divorce my partner if they say no, most people are somewhere in between. So a lot of times people actually can find a solution that will work for both of them. So sometimes people have very unrealistic ideas about how lonely being child-free would be or how hard parenting is going to be. And when they get more information, they're actually able to say, well, maybe this could work. And so what's really important is that the couple listen to each other. They describe what they are envisioning of the life, why they think their partner would enjoy it, and they really listen to their partner's desire. And when they do that and they get more information about good things about child-free, good things about parenting that they didn't know, sometimes they're able to come to the center. So if one person wants to be child-free and they're a 4, and the other person wants a child but they're an 8, they have the capacity in listening to each other and figuring out what would be the best life for them as a couple to decide to be child-free or to have a child. A compromise is, I want 3 kids, you want 0. If we really talk about this, could you imagine that one child might work? There are a lot of people who are ambivalent. They're aware of what they're giving up by even winning their choice, and they're aware of things that they would enjoy with their partner's choice. The one thing that I feel very strongly about is if someone is certain that they want to be child-free, they should never have a child to please their partner. That just does not work out. Whether it's going to be divorce or an unhappy family, it is just too much of a struggle.
0: If you're a zero on that scale and you know it for sure, you should never agree to have a child to please your partner.
1: Exactly. A lot of times people will decide, I love my partner. I do not want to give my partner up, even though I would prefer the other life. I see enough attractions to their life that I'm going to say yes. And one thing that's really important, if you are going to agree to your partner's choice, is you need to know that they have bent over backwards to figure out a way that it could work. Like saying, you know, more years of travel, or, you know, I really need my, you know, once a year with my college roommates going off for a week to backpack or whatever. And asking, what could I do to make this choice more attractive to you? And that can be very useful too.
0: I like that a lot. What about those couples that made an agreement when they first got together? You know, you said that you never wanted kids. You said that you always wanted to be a mother.
1: Let's say you've been married for 20 years. You know, you're 40 and it was 20 when you said, of course I'll be a parent, or of course I'll be child-free. People change. People have a right to change their minds. And one can feel very betrayed and one can understand the betrayal. But a part of life and a part of all the people you love, not just your partner, is understanding that they, like you, can have new needs, new desires, new things they want to try or experience, and that what made perfect sense to them at 20 is different now.
0: Well, it's been such a pleasure. Do you have any last advice, final thoughts for anyone out there who's sitting on the fence and in need of encouragement?
1: Well, I think one thing that's really important is that you're right to not know. A lot of times when people start working on this, they're saying, what's the matter with me or with my partner that we don't know? It's actually healthy to not know because it gives you the chance to figure out what you really want. And if you think about curiosity, like, you know, if you read a mystery and you found out who done it in the first chapter, you wouldn't want to read the rest of the book. or think about going to a play and the curtain hasn't opened yet, and that anticipation and curiosity, what's going to happen. So a lot of interesting things can happen on the way to finding out that are really wonderful for your personal growth, if you're in a relationship, also for couple growth. And even if you're single, the conversations you have with partners or family members and close friends and so on can be really, really rich and wonderful.
0: Merle, thank you so much for your time.
1: You're very welcome. Such an honor to be here. I'm so glad we were able to have this conversation.
0: All right, let's recap. Takeaway one, either side of this decision is going to come with regrets. There's no perfect choice. There's just the right choice for you. But if you want the best of both worlds, remember, 38 is great. Takeaway two, it's very normal to feel stuck about this decision. Merle says a lot of people she works with will only ever get to about 80% certainty about their choice. Takeaway three, are you terrified of losing your identity? Worried about growing old without a full family dinner table? Worries are a natural part of the decision process. But remember, there are no guarantees. So seek out data, find role models to help you make an informed decision. Takeaway four, yes, you can compromise if one person in a relationship is leaning towards parenthood and the other is leaning towards child-free. Talk about it and keep talking about it to see where you might meet in the middle instead of jumping right to breaking up. Takeaway five, you're allowed to change your mind and your path when necessary. Raise a little one on your own. Be child-free with a spouse. Make the choice that is right for you and only you.
2: 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And that's our show. 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I'm Mariel Segarra. 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
8: They are perhaps the most famous four notes in all of Western music. This germ of an idea was used as a building block by Ludwig van Beethoven in the composition of his Fifth Symphony. It's the foundation of the first movement, and the rhythmic component of this motive is found throughout the entire symphony. In this semi-quincentennial year of Beethoven's 1770 birth, the San Diego Symphony and principal guest conductor Ato de Vart offer a performance of Beethoven's Fifth Symphony. More music of Beethoven will open our broadcast in the orchestral setting of the Grosse Fugue, originally from one of the late string quartets. In between, music of American composer John Adams and his violin concerto. Lila Josefowitz will be our soloist. I'm Douglas Dillon. Welcome to this broadcast by the San Diego Symphony here on KPBS.

Igor Stravinsky once said that the Grosse Fugue of Beethoven was a piece of music that would always sound contemporary. Beethoven initially wrote it to be the finale of the String Quartet Opus 130. He declined to attend the first performance of the quartet, where the fugue followed this beautiful cavatina. One of the violinists told Beethoven that the performance had been a success and that the two middle movements had been repeated by popular demand of the audience. Asked about the reaction to the fugue, Beethoven was informed that the response had not been as enthusiastic, whereupon he remarked that the audience had been made up of cattle and asses. Even then, audiences had a hard time finding pleasure in the harsh intervals and making sense of the architecture of the music. Since the time of Johann Sebastian Bach, the fugue has served as one of the great pillars of composition, the challenge of taking a theme or short melody and weaving other independent lines around it so the tune ricochets from one voice to the other, in this case two sets of violins, violas, and cellos, augmented in this arrangement by double basses. The Grosse Fugue begins with a brief overture with the themes being hurled at the listener like a handful of rocks, said one musicologist. We hear the theme, then faster, in triplet form, then the theme is heard with harmonies below it, then as a bass line over soothing upper strings. Finally, the first violin plays its solo one last time before we're off to the races. Ado DeVart leads the strings of the San Diego Symphony in this arrangement by Felix Weingartner of the Grosse Fugue of Ludwig van Beethoven.

The strings of the San Diego Symphony have played the Grosse Fugue of Ludwig von Beethoven, published as his Opus 133, after being rejected as the original finale to the string quartet Opus 130. Beethoven wasn't happy in the lack of the public's reception to the Grosse Fugue as the conclusion of the string quartet in B-flat, but agreed to write a new finale after his publisher offered an additional fee to publish the Grosse Fugue as a separate, standalone composition. Through the rediscovery of this music, quartet players have noted the challenges in bringing this particular Beethoven opus to life, with Arnold Steinhardt of the Guarneri String Quartet saying, "The Grosse Fugue is Armageddon, the chaos out of which life itself evolved." Composer John Adams writes that his Violin Concerto of 1993 was a breakthrough work for him because it altered the way he composed with melody in mind. He notes in the 1980s his language was one of, quote, massed sonorities riding on a great rippling wave of energy. Harmony and rhythm were the driving forces in my music of that decade. Melody was almost non-existent. Adams notes that things began to change during the composition of his opera, The Death of Klinghoffer, primarily as a need to set a complex libretto to music. Writing about the Violin Concerto, Adams notes, quote, "It emerged as an almost implacable melodic piece, an example of hyper-melody. The violin spins one long phrase after another without stop for nearly the entire piece. The concerto opens with a long, extended rhapsody for the violin, a free, fantastical, endless melody over the regularly pulsing staircase of upwardly rising figures in the orchestra. The second movement takes the form of the chaconne, a repeated bass line, and gently stretches, compresses, and transfigures its contours and modalities while the violin floats like a disembodied spirit around and about the orchestral tissue. It's as if the violin is a dream that flows through the slow, regular heartbeat of the orchestral body." The third movement, Toccare, utilizes the surging motoric power to create a virtuoso vehicle for the solo violin. The words of composer John Adams. Now, here is Lilo Josefowicz to be our soloist, joining the San Diego Symphony and conductor Ado DeVart in this performance of the Violin Concerto by American composer John Adams.

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0: Violin Concerto by John Adams. Lilo Josefowicz was our soloist with the San Diego Symphony, led by principal guest conductor Ado DeVart. Mr. DeVart led the world premiere of this concerto in 1994 with the Minnesota Orchestra and its concertmaster, Georgia Flizanis. Lilo Josefowicz has performed this work probably more than any other soloist and has recorded it twice, most recently with the St. Louis Symphony. Her affinity for this work and the composer's admiration for her performances led John Adams to write another large-scale violin concerto with orchestra for Ms. Josefowicz, Scheherazade II, which debuted in 2015. The second half of this San Diego Symphony radio broadcast returns to the music of Ludwig von Beethoven and his Fifth Symphony from the middle period of his compositions. Beethoven creatively takes a small four-note brick and through repetition builds one of the most impressive and imposing structures in all of Western music. This is music of sheer power, iron will, and a spirit to persevere. Beethoven's Fifth when we return after a short pause. You're listening to this week's broadcast by the San Diego Symphony here on KPBS.
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0: Three dots and a dash is Morse code for the letter V. During World War II, V came to represent victory over the Nazis that the Allies were working towards. The opening of Beethoven's Fifth Symphony fit perfectly into the V for Victory campaign. The genius of Beethoven's Fifth Symphony isn't just the first four notes of the piece, but it's how he uses that opening statement, ambiguous in its introduction, and turns it into the unifying feature of an entire symphony. What starts as a declamatory introductory statement is immediately offered as the first four notes of a growing melody, all coming out of that same motive or theme. But as the movement continues, we realize that the first four notes of the symphony are equally important for their rhythmic qualities as their melodic ones. Three short notes followed by a longer one are heard hundreds of times in the opening movement alone, both as a melody, as we've already heard, or a rhythmic underpinning as heard here in the lower voices of the orchestra. The energy of the opening movement comes from the fact that the first beat of the measure is often silent. This eighth note moment of silence serves often as a slingshot, propelling Beethoven's notes with greater weight and importance because you momentarily have to wait for them. When we go back to the opening notes of the symphony, you initially have no way of knowing that this moment of hesitation is what actually starts the symphony. Which leaves the rhythmic shape of the motive perfect for music in a meter divided by two, as well as the inner movements that are set in meters of three. Here, the opening rhythmic motive is often a concluding statement to the phrase, still with the unique fingerprint of the entire symphony. The use of the triple meter in the scherzo allows Beethoven to once again use his signature phrase as a repetitive and insistent beginning of a longer tune.

This fifth symphony famously changes its mood from serious and intense to optimism as the finale bursts out from the scherzo.

You have to hunt for our motive here, but it ornamentally begins one of the main tunes of the movement. As well as continues to lurk below the surface in the lower accompaniment of the orchestra. Words like noisy, blatant, and vulgar were attached to the first reaction to the symphony in 1808, yet for more than 200 years, Beethoven's Fifth Symphony has come to represent feelings of power, purpose, anticipation, and even victory. Eder DeWart leads the San Diego Symphony in Ludwig van Beethoven's Symphony No. 5 in C minor.

Symphony No. 5 in C minor by Ludwig van Beethoven, his Opus 67. Principal guest conductor Ado de Vart led this performance by the San Diego Symphony. Beethoven's Fifth was the opening to the second half of a concert devoted to his music, presented in Vienna in December 1808. The concert lasted nearly 4 hours and included the premieres of the Pastoral Symphony No. 6, the Fourth Piano Concerto, other arias, choruses, and a piano improvisation. As the concert date grew nearer, Beethoven decided that this Fifth Symphony didn't pack enough punch as the finale to the concert, and decided to write one more piece, the Choral Fantasia, that would serve as the model for the final movement of the Ninth Symphony, composed more than a decade later. Today's broadcast by the San Diego Symphony was recorded in the orchestra's home, the Jacobs Music Center, in January 2020. 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I'm your producer, Douglas Dillon, and you're listening to the San Diego Symphony on KPBS 89.5 FM San Diego and KQVO 97.7 FM Calexico. 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Until news at 10 o'clock is the Sunrise Quartet by Franz Joseph Haydn in a performance here by the Angelus String Quartet.

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1: Hey, it's A. Martinez. 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
7: Good morning. I'm Tori Peck with a check on traffic. We're starting with a crash south on 15 at West Bernardo. A couple of cars have cleared off to the shoulder. I don't see a big slowdown there. And they are clearing a crash in the South Bay, eastbound 54 at Rio. Speed's also looking pretty good there. Leaving our South Bay is still up to speed. North 805, the 54 to the 52 takes you about 20 minutes. Same for the 5. 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
0: Good morning. I'm Leila Fadil. Did you ever play Pong at the arcade and think, I wonder what the story is behind these two paddles hitting a ball back and forth? If you did, I've got some great news. Universal signed a deal with Atari to make movies based on 10 of their classic games like Asteroids, Centipede, and yes, Pong. I don't know what a Pong movie would look like, but I'm sure they're bouncing some ideas around. It's Morning Edition.
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9: This is Asian View from NHK Rural Japan. I'm Hiroko Kitadai. India's youth-led cockroach Janata Party says it has ended its protests after the education minister resigned. The movement was sparked by alleged university entrance exam leaks. In May, authorities scrapped the results of medical school entrance exams, citing suspected paper leaks. Protesters demanded that Education Minister Dharmendra Pradhan step down. Pradhan said in a statement on Saturday that he had tendered his resignation. The United Nations Cultural Agency is adding Japan's ancient capitals of Asuka and Fujiwara to the World Heritage List. Japan nominated 19 archaeological sites in the western prefecture of Nara that date from the 6th to the 8th centuries. They include the remains of an imperial court and a burial mound called Takamatsuzuka Tomb, which features richly colored wall paintings. Residents held public viewing events for the announcement.
10: I'm really happy. People in Asuka Village have been working on this for a long time.
9: This will be Japan's 27th entry on UNESCO's list of important cultural and natural sites. Friday marks 1 year since major cross-border clashes erupted between Thailand and Cambodia. Both countries agreed on a ceasefire in December, but tensions along the boundary persist. Thailand has continued its construction of fences in the area. On the Cambodian side, more than 20,000 people remain displaced, while foreign visitors to Angkor Wat have fallen by more than 30% compared to the same period last year.
10: Fighting has left around 100 civilians and soldiers dead on both sides. This is NHK World Japan. South Korean and U.S. businesses have signed $950 billion in deals to cooperate in chip production and supply over the next 5 years. South Korea's presidential office made the announcement on Friday after President Lee Jae-myung arrived in San Francisco. He met separately with the chiefs of U.S. AI firms, including OpenAI, Anthropic, and NVIDIA. He outlined his country's vision for artificial intelligence at an AI summit he hosted. The gathering brought together the top leaders of U.S. and South Korean firms, including Samsung Electronics and SK Hynix. He said that South Korea will serve as a trusted production hub and supply chain partner for AI semiconductors. The leader of Taiwan's largest opposition party is seeking to bolster opposition forces by working with another party in November's local elections. Chen Li-Wen unveiled the plan at the Kuomintang's party congress. The KMT wants to coordinate with the second largest opposition party, the Taiwan People's Party, in the fielding of candidates. Chen said the opposition bloc must win more local seats to help win the 2028 presidential election.
11: We must prove to the whole world that only the Kuomintang can ensure peace in the Taiwan Strait and guarantee Taiwan's security.
10: Cheng's party has been promoting peaceful development with China, which is stepping up pressure on the administration of Taiwan's President Lai Ching-te. In Japan, dairy farmers are struggling to protect their cows from the effects of the hot weather. A dairy farm in Fukui Prefecture, central Japan, keeps about 80 Holstein cows. The farmer has noticed some of his cows losing their appetites and showing fatigue. He's concerned this could affect milk production. He's now running fans and mist sprayers.

0: 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The work of the ACLU is about closing the gap between the America that was promised and the America that is. Learn more at www.aclu-sdic.org.
1: Sunflowers, as tall as the children themselves, fill a 3,300-square-meter field. Students then made their way through the maze in search of the exit. Some children described the experience as challenging but fun. The attraction will remain open to the public through the end of this month. 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
3: Now, this crash on the southbound 15 at West Bernardo, a couple of cars quickly cleared out of lanes, and speeds are looking pretty nice there and up to speed. North 5 and the 805 are still looking great out of our South Bay, 20 minutes from the 54 to the 52. The crash on the eastbound 54 Rio, early morning crash, you might still see crew there, although lanes are open and speeds are looking great behind it. Are you looking for something fun to do with the family or entertaining out-of-town guests? 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
4: Good morning. This is the California Report. I'm Adi Bolaños in San Francisco. Healthcare advocates are calling for stronger state oversight as hospital costs continue to rise in Santa Barbara County. KCBX reporter Gabriela Fernandez has more.
5: Health Access California says nearly 48,000 Santa Barbara County residents struggle to pay medical bills. The group says it's because of the high cost of medical care. It points to Santa Barbara Cottage Hospital, saying it's one of just seven hospitals statewide identified as unusually expensive. Katie Van Dynes with Health Access California says those high costs ripple far beyond a hospital visit.
6: So when hospital prices go up, that directly impacts how much people are paying for their premiums, as well as their deductibles and other cost sharing.
5: The report also says people in southern Santa Barbara County have few alternatives when they need emergency care. The group is urging California regulators to penalize hospitals that keep driving up healthcare costs for patients.
4: That was KCBX reporter Gabriela Fernandez. People at the LA County's Aging Men's Central Jail will have to be held there for at least 5 more years, even though the facility was supposed to close in 2021. LAist reporter Jordan Running has more from the team leading the closure.
7: Wilford Pinckney Jr. leads the team, and he told the supervisors that they will not be able to safely move everyone out of Men's Central Jail in the next 5 years.
8: Approximately 887 people currently housed at MCJ cannot be moved to other facilities due to their specialty housing needs, security level, or a requirement to be housed in a single cell.
7: The county supervisors voted to fund the team's work over the next year to the tune of $28 million.
4: That was LAist reporter Jordan Running. In the small Kings County city of Avenal, a political power struggle is unfolding. Voters recently recalled 4 city council members, but the city is challenging the results. Meanwhile, the only council member who survived the recall now says he's the mayor. KVPR's Israel Cardona Hernandez went to Avenal to take a closer look and brings us this report.
9: The road to Avenal is long and has many smells. There is a hint of fresh citrus in the air. In another place, a strong odor of cow manure. But eventually, you arrive at the pistachio capital of the world. Everything seems ordinary. I walk along sidewalks and there's not a whole lot of noise. And people seem to be going on with their lives as usual. The loudest thing is the birds chirping in the distance. But beneath the surface is very different. The city is currently going through one of the more unusual political battles in the entire state. In April, voters recalled 4 council members, including the mayor. Delaida Barajas helped lead the recall effort. Here she is, speaking during a public meeting in early July.
10: This country was founded to protect citizens from predatory government, not to empower those in government to ignore the very laws they swore to uphold.
9: The video was posted by the

0: This is NPR News.
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2: Yeah, the college on-ramp to westbound 94 is partially blocked with a couple of cars. So once you're on the west 94, the main lanes are looking pretty nice into downtown. North 805, a little bit of a slowdown through North Park. North 5 is also starting to slow just a bit through National City. South 15, some tough traffic, Temecula, as you head into Rainbow. But once you do that, it picks up looking great through Escondido. 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
5: You're listening to Morning Edition on KPBS. I'm Katie Anastas. Comic-Con wrapped up yesterday with Hollywood getting most of the media attention. Marvel returned to Hall H, Ryan Reynolds walked the floor incognito as Gene Pool, and Johnny Depp made a surprise appearance as Ebenezer Scrooge in The Gas Lamp. KPBS arts reporter Beth Accomando is here to discuss what else happened at Comic-Con. Hi, Beth.
6: Hello.
5: So, Beth, the Eisner Awards were held on Friday. Can you explain what those are?
6: Sure. These are often referred to as the Oscars of the comics industry. They're selected by a jury, which changes every year, and it's a mix of retailers, academics, librarians, creators. And the Eisners highlight works in a really diverse range of comics, from humor in kids to memoirs and digital comics, to individual crafts like inking, lettering, and coloring, which most people may not be familiar with. It's a great awards program that highlights the comics industry.
5: Mm-hmm. And I understand there were a number of heartfelt wins on Friday, and you got to speak with one of those winners, George Takei.
6: Yes. So George Takei is probably best known as Sulu on Star Trek, but he's turned to creating graphic memoirs. And previously he won an Eisner for his graphic novel, They Call Us Enemy, which was about his time that he spent in an internment camp as a child. So his new book is called It Rhymes with Takei, and it just won the Eisner for Best Graphic Memoir. And he told me that both books deal with discrimination.
7: If we can deal with people to understand hate has no place in a civilized society, we got to know each other, enjoy each other, benefit from people's talents and what they have to contribute, and it becomes a better society and a stronger society. And that's the message of this book. It rhymes with decay.
6: And he told me that he likes working in the graphic novel format because he fell in love with comics as a kid who had not been allowed access to any kind of pop entertainment until after he left the internment camps.
7: And to a 9-year-old kid, it was a wonderful discovery to tell stories with pictures. And so I decided to use that method because I'm aiming this at young people. We want to get to young people early, so that their minds not flows.
5: Hmm. And I understand that his was not the only win tinged with politics.
6: No, there were quite a few. Jenny Blake Isabella is a trans woman who won the Bill Finger Excellence in Comics Award. And here's an excerpt from her acceptance speech.
8: I love all kinds of comics. I love writing stories celebrating courage, diversity, and inclusion. I love it when those stories entertain, inform, and even inspire readers. I'm here for the comics I and others have done, and I'm here to represent. My trans agenda is basically be brave, be kind, be your true self, and always, always support your community. Thank you.
5: And you also got to speak to one of the presenters who's with the Comic Book Legal Defense Fund. Can you tell me about that group and what you heard?
6: Sure. It's an important group. Jeff Trexler is the interim director of the Comic Book Legal Defense Fund, which was founded in 1986 to protect the legal rights of the comics industry, especially freedom of expression. And he pointed out that comics are navigating a particularly challenging time, and that's where the Comic Book Legal Defense Fund does come in.
0: Very challenging time. We face everything from people being arrested for possessing comics, for selling comics, buying comics, to people being debanked, losing their ability to collect money on the internet, people being deplatformed, taking off of Facebook, Instagram, other social network sites. The range of threats, it's like the full spectrum. Anything that can go wrong is going wrong when it comes to censorship.
5: And there was also a lot going on outside the convention center this weekend. I walked by the Ebenezer Scrooge activation and the gas lamp. It looked really cool and like a really just impressive set. And you got to go behind the scenes of that activation. So tell me about that.
6: Sure. I felt it was interesting to see what goes on behind because people see it and it looks like, oh, it's just there. It popped up. But it takes a while to put these things together. This one took a few months. And they pulled off keeping Johnny Depp's appearance a secret until he actually emerged in full makeup and costume. So going behind the scenes, I found out how much work it took. It took a whole crew, sound people, effects people, actors. And Ashley Aguirre is the head of digital and strategy at iHeart Comics. And she said Comic-Con's the perfect place to reach out to fans and make them a part of the activation. And she specifically reached out to Johnny Depp fans.
9: You know, we had a moment that went really viral where you had cosplayers dressed as the Edward Scissorhands, Mad Hatter, Willy Wonka, and Jack Sparrow. Coming to Comic-Con, you know a lot of people are going to see it. But we also want to make sure that that actually picks up traction and goes beyond just the attendees that are here and actually creating a moment that travels and that marketing can grow on and leverage on.
6: Yeah, so I think that's a lot more fun than sometimes what they do in Hall H, which is fleeting and ends up being on the internet immediately after.
5: Great. Well, thank you so much for this recap, Beth. I've been speaking with KPBS arts reporter Beth Accomando. You can find more of her Comic-Con coverage on our website, kpbs.org. 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
2: Got a new crash on the westbound 94 just before 25th. A couple cars are blocking the left lane, adding to what was already slowing between the 805 and 5. And North 5, heavy stuff from E through National City, then it's off and on into downtown. North 805, it's also heavy through National City and then off and on into Mission Valley. A little backup West 52 just before the 125 to Mast, and then the summit looks great. 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
1: It's Morning Edition from NPR News. I'm Leila Fadel.
2: And I'm A. Martinez. There are more than 2,300 confirmed cases of measles in the U.S. so far this year. That is slightly more than the total number of cases for all of last year, according to the CDC. Dr. Jennifer Nuzzo has been tracking this year's spike in measles. She's an epidemiologist who heads the Pandemic Center at the Brown University School of Public Health. Doctor, measles was officially eliminated from the U.S. in 2000. How did this resurgence happen?
3: Well, we've been seeing a slow progress towards measles circulating again because people are, not vaccinating their kids as much as they used to be. But really, it's taken off quite extraordinarily since the beginning of 2025. And some of that is because of a lot of rhetoric right now that's been happening politically about vaccines and suggesting that they may not be safe, which is not true, suggesting that they may not work, which is definitely not true. And that has led to explosive outbreaks throughout the country, recurring outbreaks, to the point where we are now looking at measles being reestablished as a disease that kids could get if they're not vaccinated.
2: So you expect the U.S. will lose that eliminated status?
3: By all measure, we should lose that status. Measles has continued to be transmitted since the beginning of 2025. It shows no signs of stopping. States that had an outbreak that burnt itself out have seen outbreaks again. It's basically like whack-a-mole at this point.
2: All right, and just to be clear, eliminated means a disease has gone from a region. Eradicated means it's global. It's gone completely, right?
3: Yeah, it basically means you drive your domestic transmission down to zero. We still had measles since we eliminated it in the year 2000, but they were sporadic cases imported right when people traveled to other places.
2: Why is this resurgence in measles cases so serious?
3: Well, measles is a really terrible disease. You don't want to get measles. You don't want your children to get measles. First of all, it's a deadly disease. It kills a decent number of people. It puts a lot of people in the hospital, and that's bad for everybody. It's bad for the people who are there with measles. It's also bad for patients who now have a hospital that has to deal with the stress of measles. It's bad for societies because it costs tens of thousands of dollars per measles case. And if your child has measles as a toddler and recovers, you still have to worry about a very rare but fatal complication that can occur as much as a decade later. And that's a really terrible state to be in.
2: If someone is vaccinated from measles or their whole families are vaccinated, are they safe? Are they okay?
3: Yeah, so the great thing about the measles vaccine is it's one of the best vaccines we have. It's one of the safest vaccines we have. It's also one of the most effective, and it really does a great job of keeping people from getting sick with measles, certainly keeping people out of the hospital, keeping them from dying, which is the most important thing. But it does a pretty great job of reducing transmission, and that's how we have been able to eliminate it more than 25 years ago.
2: The Senate is considering the nomination of Dr. Erica Schwartz to lead the CDC. Her boss would be Health Secretary RFK Jr. He's pushed some conspiracy theories about vaccines. Quickly, Doctor, if you can, if she is confirmed, if Dr. Schwartz is confirmed, what does she have to do to reverse the rise of measles?
3: She has to issue an unequivocal statement that supports measles vaccination as the only way to protect people from measles. That is the only proven way to protect yourself from measles. We can't mince words here. We can't suggest that there are, more cons than there are pros. None of that is true. And unfortunately, confusing rhetoric coming out of the Department of Health and Human Services has complicated the issue in the midst of a deadly outbreak.
2: Dr. Jennifer Nuzzo directs the Pandemic Center at the Brown University School of Public Health. Doctor, thanks.
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2: 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I'm E. Martinez.
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4: You're listening to Morning Edition on KPBS. I'm Katie Anastas. Federal wildlife authorities are investigating after a video appeared to show a person kicking a sea lion at La Jolla Cove. A spokesperson for the National Oceanic and Atmospheric Administration confirmed an ongoing investigation to the Associated Press. The video appears to show a person kicking the sea lion as at least one other person laughs in the background. Sea lions are federally protected under the Marine Mammal Protection Act. NOAA's guidelines say people should stay at least 50 feet away from sea lions, seals, and other protected species. San Diego Mayor Todd Gloria says he's also directed local law enforcement to review the footage. The San Diego Padres beat the Miami Marlins 5-3 yesterday. They overcame an early three-run deficit. Manny Machado and Jackson Merrill hit home runs in the eighth inning. Yesterday's loss extends the Marlins' losing streak to a franchise record of 12 games. Now for a look at local weather. Today, mostly cloudy, then gradually becoming sunny with a high near 81 degrees. Tonight, mostly cloudy with a low around 68 degrees. And tomorrow, mostly sunny with a high near 80. Dangerously hot conditions are in the forecast for eastern San Diego County until at least 8 p.m. today. 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
5: At West 94, hit with a crash before the 5. They're working on clearing the left lane. A couple of cars involved. So adding to this, slowing between the 805 and 5. And northbound 5, the heavy stuff is E to Main. Then a little slow into downtown. North 805, it's slow through National City, then off and on into Mission Valley. And a bit of a backup westbound 52, almost Cuyamaca to Mass. Once you're on the summit, you're back up to speed. 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
3: 2 crashes to watch for West 94 before the 5. That is out of lanes now. It's still pretty slow from the 15. And southbound 5 Santa Fe crash, that cleared it. Still heavy out of La Costa, but once you're out of Encinitas, it picks up. South 15 has been pretty kind to us through Escondido. West 56 just slowing a little near Camino del Sur. North 805 improving in the South Bay. A little traffic in a Mission Valley, heavier through Kearny Mesa. 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
5: You're listening to Morning Edition on KPBS. I'm Katie Anastas. Comic-Con wrapped up yesterday with Hollywood getting most of the media attention. Marvel returned to Hall H, Ryan Reynolds walked the floor incognito as Jean Poole, and Johnny Depp made a surprise appearance as Ebenezer Scrooge in The Gas Lamp. KPBS arts reporter Beth Accomando is here to discuss what else happened at Comic-Con. Hi, Beth.
6: Hello.
5: So, Beth, the Eisner Awards were held on Friday. Can you explain what those are?
6: Sure. These are often referred to as the Oscars of the comics industry. They're selected by a jury, which changes every year, and it's a mix of retailers, academics, librarians, creators. And the Eisners highlight works in a really diverse range of comics, from humor in kids to memoirs and digital comics, to individual crafts like inking, lettering, and coloring, which most people may not be familiar with. It's a great awards program that highlights the comics industry.
5: Mm-hmm. And I understand there were a number of heartfelt wins on Friday, and you got to speak with one of those winners, George Takei.
6: Yes. So George Takei is probably best known as Sulu on Star Trek, but he's turned to creating graphic memoirs. And previously he won an Eisner for his graphic novel, They Call Us Enemy, which was about his time that he spent in an internment camp as a child. So his new book is called It Rhymes with Takei, and it just won the Eisner for Best Graphic Memoir. And he told me that both books deal with discrimination.
7: If we can deal with people to understand hate has no place in a civilized society, we got to know each other, enjoy each other, benefit from people's talents and what they have to contribute, and it becomes a better society and a stronger society. And that's the message of this book. It rhymes with Takei.
6: And he told me that he likes working in the graphic novel format because he fell in love with comics as a kid who had not been allowed access to any kind of pop entertainment until after he left the internment camps.
7: And to a 9-year-old kid, it was a wonderful discovery to tell stories with pictures. And so I decided to use that method because I'm aiming this at young people. We want to get to young people early so that their minds not close.
5: And I understand that his was not the only win tinged with politics.
6: No, there were quite a few. Jenny Blake Isabella is a trans woman who won the Bill Finger Excellence in Comics Award. And here's an excerpt from her acceptance speech.
8: I love all kinds of comics. I love writing stories celebrating courage, diversity, and inclusion. I love it when those stories entertain, inform, and even inspire readers. I'm here for the comics I and others have done, and I'm here to represent. My trans agenda is basically be brave, be kind, be your true self, and always, always support your community. Thank you.
5: And you also got to speak to one of the presenters who's with the Comic Book Legal Defense Fund. Can you tell me about that group and what you heard?
6: Sure. It's an important group. Jeff Trexler is the interim director of the Comic Book Legal Defense Fund, which was founded in 1986 to protect the legal rights of the comics industry, especially freedom of expression. And he pointed out that comics are navigating a particularly challenging time, and that's where the Comic Book Legal Defense Fund does come in.
0: Very challenging time. We face everything from people being arrested for possessing comics, for selling comics, buying comics, to people being debanked, losing their ability to collect money on the internet, people being deplatformed, taking off of Facebook, Instagram, other social network sites. The range of threats, it's like the full spectrum. Anything that can go wrong is going wrong when it comes to censorship.
5: And there was also a lot going on outside the convention center this weekend. I walked by the Ebenezer Scrooge activation and the gas lamp. It looked really cool and like a really just impressive set. And you got to go behind the scenes of that activation. So tell me about that.
6: Sure. I felt it was interesting to see what goes on behind because people see it and it looks like, oh, it's just there. It popped up. But it takes a while to put these things together. This one took a few months. And they pulled off keeping Johnny Depp's appearance a secret until he actually emerged in full makeup and costume. So going behind the scenes, I found out how much work it took. It took a whole crew, sound people, effects people, actors. And Ashley Aguirre is the head of digital and strategy at iHeart Comics. And she said Comic-Con's the perfect place to reach out to fans and make them a part of the activation. And she specifically reached out to Johnny Depp fans.
9: You know, we had a moment that went really viral where you had cosplayers dressed as the Edward Scissorhands, Mad Hatter, Willy Wonka, and Jack Sparrow. Coming to Comic-Con, you know a lot of people are going to see it. But we also want to make sure that that actually picks up traction and goes beyond just the attendees that are here and actually creating a moment that travels and that marketing can grow on and leverage on.
6: Yeah, so I think that's a lot more fun than sometimes what they do in Hall H, which is fleeting and ends up being on the internet immediately after.
5: Great. Well, thank you so much for this recap, Beth. I've been speaking with KPBS arts reporter Beth Accomando. You can find more of her Comic-Con coverage on our website, kpbs.org. 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
3: So this crash in Encinitas South 5 Santa Fe has cleared out of lanes. It's still pretty backed up out of La Costa. Now a crash in the same area, northbound 5. It's just past Leucadia. Looks like it's mostly out of lanes. For now, I don't see a big backup there. West 94 cleared that crash before the 5 speed's looking much better. It is heavy into downtown. South 163, pretty solid from the 8. Little backup on the West 8 behind it. 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

0: For KPBS, I'm Katie Anastas. The Chula Vista City Council got a lesson in South County politics last week. For the latest edition of Why It Matters, Voice of San Diego's Jim Hinch explains the city's change of course.
1: The council was considering a voter initiative that could have made major changes to city government, including a 70% raise for council members and awarding them an additional term in office. It was sponsored by a prominent local labor union that has spent hundreds of thousands of dollars in recent years to elect Democrats in Chula Vista. The union said the initiative would modernize Chula Vista's government and make it more transparent, but residents showed up in force to oppose it. They were backed by Chula Vista's Republican mayor, John McCann. They said council members voting to increase their own term limits was a conflict of interest. The council saw the depth of their constituents' anger and voted to pull the initiative from the November ballot. McCann seemed to recognize that even union members in his city might be opposed to a union-backed ballot initiative that rubbed people the wrong way. In our hyper-partisan national political moment, South County remains a place where, as they say, all politics is local. For Voice of San Diego, I'm Jim Hinch, and that's why it matters.
0: Today's forecast calls for mostly sunny skies with a high near 81. Tonight, mostly cloudy with a low around 68, and tomorrow, mostly sunny.
2: The unprecedented scale of Spain's wildfires poses a new challenge for firefighters there. 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
7: It's Here and Now. Mountain bike enthusiasts in Vermont have been working for years on a multi-use trail that will run the length of the state, and they want to make sure it's accessible to everyone. Vermont Public's Nina Keck has our story.
8: Louis Arevalo zooms up and around a woodsy single-track mountain bike trail in Randolph, Vermont. Azul, his service dog, sprints alongside. Arevalo pedals with his hands. He rides an electric, recumbent-style three-wheeler that sits low to the ground. He was paralyzed in a skiing accident 6 years ago.
9: Once you realize what these bikes are capable, or this equipment actually opens up, it kind of like blows your mind.
8: Being able to get back on the trails, he says, has been a game changer.
9: There's a reason we live in the Green Mountain State, right? It's because we like to get outside and all of it, you know, seeing the squirrels, the chipmunks, the beavers, whatever, the birds, it's, I don't know, it's life.
8: But adaptive rigs like Arevalo's are wider and heavier than regular mountain bikes. And not all trails, including this one, are user-friendly. For instance, the adaptive bike Nick Bennett's riding on gets hung up on several tight turns.
10: Nope. Not happening.
8: Bennett is executive director of the Vermont Mountain Bike Association, one of the groups working to create the future statewide Velomont Trail. He's doing formal test rides like this with Arevalo and others to see how they can make things better for adaptive riders, because many of the trails the Velomont is connecting to were built years ago.
10: All it really takes, honestly, is just scalloping out or removing a little bit of material on the outside of that corner, and that'll allow adaptive bikes to make that corner without really affecting the trail or changing the way it rides.
8: Contractors are also modifying overnight huts and hostels along the way to make overnight stays easier as well.
11: Yeah, so we're walking up to the Chitten Brook campground here, and then there's a ramp that kind of goes down to the hut.
8: Velamont Trail director Angus McCusker says the Chittenden Brook hut sleeps 10 and feels remote, but you can drive to it. The parking lot has been made wider, ramps have been added, and there's a new locked shed to store off-road wheelchairs bikers can use so they don't have to travel with their own.
11: So if you're an adaptive rider, you can imagine rolling right up here, then you can transfer to your chair that's available here, and then roll down the ramp and go down to the fireplace, over to the privy, make your meal, all kinds of things you need to do.
8: Louis Arevalo stayed at the hut last summer with other adaptive riders. He says it was the first time he'd been camping since his accident.
9: You've got a babbling brook right there, and it was really refreshing to have easy access to a beautifully built hut that was easy to navigate, and then have these world-class trails right out the door, and then with the idea of the Velamont Trail, like realizing like, oh, I can actually plan like a hut-to-hut trip, you know, have these adventures with, you know, so many other people.
8: Jeff Alexander is counting on it. He works for a nonprofit that helps people with disabilities access outdoor recreation. He says an economic impact study they commissioned estimates their work with disabled people brought in more than $10 million last year.
12: So the adaptive community has money. They travel. They want to travel. They want to play with everybody.
8: He says we just need to level the playing field so that everyone can play together. For NPR News, I'm Nynie Keck in Chittenden, Vermont.
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2: Multiple vehicle crash just reported. North 15 before the 94. One vehicle may still be in lanes. South 15 at Carroll Canyon, a chair in the slow lane. North 5 before the 163, reports of trees on fire off to the right shoulder. It's a two-hour northbound wait, San Ysidro. Hour 40 Otay Mesa, 1 hour downtown Calexico. 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
3: 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On today's show, celebrating the Americans with Disabilities Act. I'm Jade Hindman with conversations that keep you informed, inspired, and make you think. Hear about the competitiveness of adaptive sports and the inclusiveness of wheelchair dancers, plus buildings that once housed San Diego businesses will now house people. That's ahead on Midday Edition. First, the news.

0: Live from NPR News in Washington, I'm Lakshmi Singh. As of tomorrow, the U.S. and Israel will have been at war with Iran for 5 months. There is currently a pause in fighting. A regional official involved in mediation efforts but not authorized to speak publicly says concerted diplomacy is underway. The official says the U.S. and Iran want to return to an interim ceasefire deal that addresses flexibility in transit through the Strait of Hormuz, a vital global shipping route. There's concern Israeli Prime Minister Benjamin Netanyahu's meeting tomorrow at the White House could complicate matters. Netanyahu's facing heavy pressure from far-right leaders at home who want to maintain military pressure on Iran. Meanwhile, President Trump addressed reporters earlier today.
1: The people said, please don't shoot. Last night, the night before, two nights, don't do it. You know, we're having good talks, so we'll see what happens. I think there's a good chance that something could happen, and if it does, good. If it doesn't, we go back to doing what we were doing 2 days ago.
0: President Trump on Air Force One en route to Michigan, where the president is defending his handling of the U.S. economy and sweeping tariffs, including new hefty levies against Canadian goods that stand to affect Michigan businesses. Michigan holds primaries next week. Former FBI Director Jim Comey is asking a judge to dismiss his indictment for posting a photo of seashells on a North Carolina beach. NPR's Carrie Johnson reports Comey argues that image cannot be considered a true threat.
2: Jim Comey says he thought shells that spelled out the numbers 8647 were clever political commentary, using restaurant slang to express opposition to the 47th president, Donald Trump. But the Justice Department turned Comey's Instagram post into a criminal prosecution, arguing the former FBI director made a serious threat against the president. In a new court filing, Comey's lawyers say that defies common sense and the First Amendment. Comey says he's being punished for criticizing Trump, and that forcing him to stand trial will chill free speech. DOJ tried and failed to bring another criminal case against Comey last year. Carrie Johnson, NPR News, Washington.
0: Seattle Mayor Katie Wilson says the suspect held in connection with yesterday's mass shooting is 15 years old. The teen is due to appear in court this afternoon. Wilson says police are still looking for a second person believed to have information about the shooting at an annual food festival. Three people were killed in the incident. Several people were wounded. Several victims were being discharged or have already been discharged from the hospital today. A candlelight vigil is scheduled tonight. This is NPR News.
3: 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Other contributors include the estate of Joan B. Kroc, whose bequest serves as an enduring investment in the future of public radio and seeks to help NPR produce programming that meets the highest standards of public service in journalism and cultural expression.
4: For KPBS, I'm Katie Anastas. A heat advisory is in effect in San Diego County until at least 8 tonight. KPBS Penner Fellow Emmy Burris says outreach workers are trying to help unsheltered people who are the most at risk.
5: The heat can be dangerous for anyone, but staying cool is much harder for people experiencing homelessness. Outreach workers across the county are working to provide people with the resources they need. Joshua Bohannon is an executive at Father Joe's Villages.
6: Both our street health team and our outreach team are walking out with water, but they're also walking out with hats, with sunscreens, shoes. If somebody doesn't have shoes, that's really serious on that asphalt.
5: The city and county of San Diego have cool zones open to the public. Those include all libraries and some rec centers. But cool zones aren't always accessible for unsheltered people. Jana Lee is the associate director of programs at the Homeless Provider Path. She says a lot of unhoused people don't want to leave their belongings.
7: A lot of people have their bikes, they have their wagons, and so even if we do take them with all their belongings to the library, there may be some rules that say you have to keep it outside, but that's somebody's life all in their little wagon.
5: Lee also says people experiencing homelessness worry about mixing with the general public or may have trouble getting to and from the cool zones. Emmy Burris, KPBS News.
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8: Welcome in, San Diego. It's Jade Hindman. On today's show, hear about the competitiveness of adaptive sports and the inclusiveness of wheelchair dancing. Plus, large commercial buildings will soon become residential. This is KPBS Midday Edition, connecting our communities through conversation. Welcome in. If you've lived in San Diego long enough, you probably remember Fry's in Sierra Mesa and Perry's Cafe near Old Town. Well, you know, for many years, these large buildings have housed businesses, but not for long. Soon they'll actually house people. It's part of a growing trend to transform commercial buildings into housing developments. Joining me to talk about it is David Garrick. He covers San Diego's City Hall for the Union Tribune. David, hi, how you doing?
9: Hi, thanks for having me.
8: Glad to have you here. So tall commercial buildings into high-rise apartments. Set the scene for us a little bit there. Where have you seen some of these redevelopments in San Diego?
9: Yeah, they seem to be sort of across the city in a lot of neighborhoods. You mentioned Sierra Mesa with the Fry's, but Perry's was an iconic, famous restaurant place in Old Town, or just west of Old Town. And then you have Guy Hill Cadillac in Pacific Beach, which is right near that new trolley station and Mission Bay Golf Course. That's now become housing. It's sprouting up in a lot of different places as developers realize that, you know, if they can turn a defunct office building or commercial use into the city's badly needed housing, you know, crisis. So,
8: well, you just reported about this becoming a housing trend. How long has this been going on, and is it happening elsewhere in the county?
9: I don't know if it's happening elsewhere in the county. It could be, obviously, with online shopping and changes to the retail climate. You know, there's lots of closing businesses, but San Diego has particularly targeted in every few years, San Diego will update a growth blueprint for each neighborhood. And when they've been doing that in recent years, they've been changing the zoning of some commercial sites to a zoning called mixed use, which allows housing and commercial. And they say that that's had a huge impact on this trend because now developers don't have to worry about getting a zoning change. It's very simple and smooth for developers to tackle this kind of project.
8: And as you kind of pointed to, this trend, it kind of is being spurred by aggressive zoning changes. Tell us more about what is changing and why now?
9: Well, I think the city has had a housing crisis for a long time.
8: And Garrick,
9: The city has had a housing crisis. I'm sorry about that. The city has had a housing crisis for a long time. They've been trying to tackle it. And one of the ways to do that is to update these neighborhood growth blueprints. In particular, they've done it at Hillcrest, University City, Mira Mesa, Mission Valley. And that's where you're seeing a lot of this happen. They also did it in Kearny Mesa and San Ysidro.
8: Can you talk or walk us through the process of how the city decides how many of these projects could help reduce the housing shortage?
9: I think the city feels like the sky's the limit. I mean, San Diego really is far behind on its state-mandated goal of adding housing units. So I think the city – but one change I think the city's made that's worked out to maybe be effective is that in the old days when they would do one of these growth blueprint updates, they would do it to exactly the number of units they needed. Now they're doing it way more because you never know when a developer is going to take advantage of a situation. So they're giving developers maybe six times as many opportunities as they actually need, so that at least one of those six, a developer goes, ooh, I see a good opportunity, it's going to be a profit, and they do it. And that seems to be having better results than they had in the old approach they had.
8: Mm. Well, with this, I mean, is the city on track to meet its housing units as set by the state?
9: They're still not on track, but they're getting closer. And they had a record year in, I think, 2023. And 2024 was also good. I don't think we have the 2025 numbers yet. At least I haven't seen them. So it's going better, but still, they still have a ways to go. But the hope is that all these different strategies all put together at once maybe will help.
8: Yeah, it sounds like a solid strategy. But, you know, I'm wondering, are these zoning changes helping create housing where people actually need it?
9: You know, the city's theory is that you're going to put it near transit lines. You're going to put it in areas with lots of infrastructure already in place, like Hillcrest and University City and Mira Mesa. I mean, I think that makes sense. Obviously, individual projects can end up being something that really frustrates a community. In a lot of cases, too, you're going to have something tall replacing something short. Perry's was a one-story breakfast building, And now you're going to have a 6 or 7 story building there. So if you're someone who likes lower stuff, you're going to be frustrated by that.
8: Well, through your reporting, what did you find was the strongest argument for turning several of these buildings into more high-rise homes?
9: Well, I think another strong argument is that they could become an eyesore, right? If they were still zoned commercial, like let's say the Fry's site in Sara Mesa, if that was still zoned commercial and a developer didn't have the opportunity to put housing on it, there's no demand for a giant commercial site like Fry's that sells electronics. So that would have remained empty for 5, 10, 15 years if there was no ability to change the zoning. And then you have a decaying building, which maybe squatters go in there. It's bad for a neighborhood. It's bad for the city's image. So eliminating those eyesore vacant commercial sites is definitely a positive of this approach.
8: Any sense of how far down that could drag values, whether it's nearby commercial buildings or homes?
9: Yeah, I mean, I haven't studied that. Theoretically, I guess it could. On the other hand, I mean, if there's going to be that many people living there, there's going to be new amenities. There may be ground floor restaurants that open in some of these tall buildings. You know, when you get more people, look at Little Italy. As more people have come to Little Italy, now it's sort of the premier dining destination in the region. And that, I think, probably boosts housing values. So it could go both ways.
8: Sure. Well, one example in your story is a vacant Rite Aid in Hillcrest. What are residents there saying about this building?
9: Yeah, you know, I feel bad for the residents there because Hillcrest has a very dramatic shortage of parkland, and this seems to them like a huge opportunity. Let's make it a park. You know, unfortunately, the way the finances work, for the city to buy that property, it's multi-millions of dollars, and then they would have to turn it into a park and then operate and maintain it for years. And, you know, the city's kind of in a budget crisis. So that's really not an option, even though to the average Hillcrest resident, that seems brilliant. But the city can't afford to buy that site, so it's going to turn into housing, which will actually exacerbate the lack of parks, because you're going to have more residents and no new park. So I can see why the residents there are frustrated.
8: Are there concerns that this trend may lead to neighborhoods sort of becoming bedroom communities with fewer services and employers nearby?
9: I think there are concerns about that, but everyone is shopping online, so we're all creating the situation. You know, I mean, if you buy everything online, there's not going to be a lot of retail stores in your neighborhood because there aren't any customers.
8: That's so true. With all these plans to redevelop commercial sites, what do you think this means for businesses? I mean, does San Diego risk having fewer places for industries altogether?
9: I think the businesses are probably happy because there's a glut of commercially zoned land, which is bad for everybody. Right. So if you're going to be in the commercial industry, you want to have fewer competitors as opposed to 6 different versions of a drugstore all barely making any money. If you have one drugstore, they'll make a decent profit. So I imagine that they're probably happy. It can depend industry by industry.
8: And tell me, because the Mission Valley Mall seems to be another example where they're considering this redevelopment, correct?
9: Yes, they're going to add housing there. It hasn't been officially approved yet, but a developer has announced that they plan to remake and renovate the mall, and that will include some mid-rise housing.
8: And remind me again, we talked about this a little earlier, but is this idea of sort of redeveloping this commercial property, is this being expanded into other cities?
9: I only cover the city of San Diego, so I'm not aware of it. I think every city is facing commercial sites that are vacant. There's Rite Aids all over the county that are vacant and grocery stores, too. Mm-hmm. I imagine other cities are exploring this, but I'm not aware if they have actually followed through.
8: Yeah, it's something I know down in Chula Vista, folks are wondering, you know, their Macy's closed up shop. And there are a number of other large retailers that have just left vacant buildings. So it'll be interesting to see how this shapes up in San Diego and also if other cities follow suit. Are there other housing stories that you're pursuing? I mean, what else on your beat are you following these days?
9: Yeah, well, we have SB 79, which was this huge state law that said you have to allow cities have to allow high-rise housing near all transit, trolley stations and bus stations. And there was a big battle between Sandag and the city about how many bus stations actually qualified. So that's going to be a huge impact on the city. I think you're going to see high-rises near almost every trolley station within, I don't know, 10 years and some more quickly than that. That'll be another thing that sort of transforms the landscape of San Diego.
8: It's good to have this housing. Any idea of how it is expected to impact our homelessness crisis?
9: Well, the theory is that if we have enough homes for people, fewer people will be homeless. So that's one of the reasons why the city is addressing the housing crisis. But, you know, some of these new ones, new units will be probably more expensive. But that creates sort of the cycle where you get more naturally occurring affordable housing. You get apartment complexes built in the 40s. People move out of those when they have a good job into a brand new one. And that free ups an older unit that can help sort of someone who's lower income potentially stay in at a low cost apartment and avoid becoming homeless.
8: All right. Well, this is something we'll all be hopeful for. I've been speaking with David Garrick. He covers San Diego City Hall for the Union Tribune. David, thank you so much.
9: Thanks for having me.
8: Coming up, we're celebrating 36 years since the Americans with Disabilities Act was signed. A look at how that's transformed sports. KPBS Midday Edition is back after the break.

0: For KPBS, I'm Katie Anastas. The American Red Cross has declared a national blood crisis for just the second time in its history. Today, they ask donors in the San Diego area to act immediately. Blood drives are happening across San Diego County over the next several weeks at churches, libraries, hotels, and malls. The Red Cross says all blood types are needed, but the situation for type O is especially dire. Federal wildlife authorities are investigating after a video appeared to show a person kicking a sea lion at La Jolla Cove. The Associated Press reports sea lions are federally protected under the Marine Mammal Protection Act. The National Oceanic and Atmospheric Administration says people should stay at least 50 feet away from sea lions, seals, and other protected species. San Diego Mayor Todd Gloria says he's also directed local law enforcement to review the footage. The San Diego Padres beat the Miami Marlins 5-3 yesterday. They overcame an early three-run deficit. Manny Machado and Jackson Merrill hit home runs in the eighth inning. Yesterday's loss extends the Marlins' losing streak to a franchise record 12 games. And now for a look at local weather.
1: This afternoon, bright sunshine, 80 downtown, 85 to 95 in the inland valleys, and about 115 in the desert this afternoon with abundant sunshine. Of course, there is the risk for elevated surf at the beaches, where we could easily see some sets of up to 7 feet possible as we head through the afternoon. Tonight brings a return to coastal clouds and a mild overnight lows around 70. Tuesday through Friday, a slight cooling trend will last through midweek, keeping coastal highs around 80 degrees, but a severe heat wave builds back into the forecast late week, pushing inland temperatures to their hottest of the summer. As we make our way into Saturday, inland locations could see temperatures 100 to 120 degrees. Monsoon moisture introduces a slight chance of mountain showers and desert thunderstorms by the weekend, alongside the severe, dangerous inland heat that's going to persist right on into early parts of next week. So get ready. The hottest temperatures of the summer are on the way. Richard DeWedding at the Weather Channel.
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2: Good afternoon, Scott Bass with your Surf Report. Southwest winds 8 miles per hour, putting some crumble on the surface as inconsistent long-period southern hemisphere swell continues to pump in surf, and the tide just moving away ever so slightly right now. The wave size 4 to 6 feet with pluses, let's call it chest to head high. Larger overhead waves in the far north county. That low tide, 2:30 p.m., just a 2.4, then makes its way up quickly. 7:45, it'll be a 5.7. The water estimated 71 degrees. 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
5: When President Trump announced an anti-crime task force in Memphis last fall, federal and local officials never mentioned immigration enforcement as a goal. 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
5: 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I'm Elsa Chang. 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
8: Welcome back to KPBS Midday Edition. I'm Jade Hindman. July marks Disability Pride Month. It celebrates the signing of the Americans with Disabilities Act in 1990. Well, here in San Diego, there's all kinds of ways to celebrate disability pride. One is by getting involved with the adaptive sports community here. From surfing to dancing, there's something for everyone. Up in Oceanside, adaptive surfers take over the lineup on the last Sunday of every month. It's a program called Waves for All. Joining me now are some of the surfers who make it all happen. John White is founder of Waves for All. Andy Zierzo is a competitive adaptive surfer. And also Quinn Waitley. She's a professional adaptive surfer, too. Welcome to you all.
9: Hello. Thank you for having us.
10: Hi.
8: Well, it's great to have you all here in studio. John, I'll start with you. You started this Waves for All 8 years ago. For those who don't know how or much about it, rather, how would you describe adaptive surfing?
9: So adaptive surfing is generally surfing that's been modified slightly or in a ways for individuals with disabilities to be able to access the ocean and surf the waves just as anybody else. And so for adaptive surfers, they might need a board modification. They might need assistance in the water from other individuals. And so it's kind of looking at each person individually, figuring out what's the safest and best way for them to be able to access the ocean, and then going out and making that happen.
8: Quinn, how did you start surfing with Waves for All?
10: So I always grew up playing sports and in the water, and I actually met John. I actually don't remember how we met. We either met in the water or the beach at some surf contest. And he was just water safety out there. So we made a connection, and then John invited me out, and we've been friends ever since, I think 10 years ago,
9: about maybe? 10 years.
10: Yeah.
8: Wow. And a decade flies fast, I know.
10: It does.
8: So. Andy, what about you? Yeah, tell me about your introduction to adaptive sports and surfing.
11: Well, adaptive sports and surfing is basically, you know, I was injured at 51 years old, and my life was destroyed, and I was just lost. I had tried a number of sports, including like rugby and things like that, and great, great activities, great sports, but they just weren't me. And, you know, I stumbled across, learned about adaptive surfing, and I kind of knew that it would be something I've got to try. And fortunately, there's organizations out there that I really sought out to find at the time. It was not easy. And so, you know, I found different groups. And really, one of the mainstays has been Waves for All. Because not only do you get an introduction or, you know, an experience in the water, but you can work on things like progression and, you know, just becoming a lifestyle instead of just something you do.
8: Right. So you've gone through a lot of different sports. Surfing stuck for you. What's going through your mind and your body when you're surfing? I mean, how would you describe that sensation?
11: It's an interesting sensation because there's tremendous excitement, but there's, you know, really a lot of calmness out there. It's a very calm moment until you just drop in. And then at that point, it's just a wild ride. You know, you're hanging on, your, you know, eyelids are getting peeled back sometimes because you're dropping in such a steep wave. And, you know, you're just laying into the wave so you just don't, you know, you don't purl. And so it's a rush. But then you get out of that moment and you kind of size up what's going on in the wave, and there's kind of a calmness, and you start carving these turns, and, you know, it just comes from the inside of you. You don't necessarily think about it. You don't, you know, force it. It just kind of happens. So once you get to that point, it's just a flow, and it's just beautiful.
8: Mm. Quinn, how would you describe it?
10: Surfing's a wild ride. So I was born with my disability, cerebral palsy, and it's, you never know how it's going to affect your child. And I grew up with seven sisters, all very athletic. We all love the beach. And, you know, when you become disabled or you're born disabled, the beach is like the last place you think of going. And my family made it work. And, I lay prone on the board, so I can't paddle into waves, which is really the dream version of surfing. So I get pushed in the wave and paddle back out, thanks to my water safety and people like John making me feel comfortable enough to like go surfing, and even if they're small waves, like you never know. Like I'm completely trusting that the water safety like has my back, and so you kind of have this bond, and with that I can just kind of be reckless and crazy, whether it's a big bomb or like small waves. So since I lay down, I get to say that every wave is pretty much overhead, whether it's 2 feet or 6 feet, you know? But, you know, right now my dream this year is to try to get barreled on a 2 foot wave.
12: All right.
10: So
12: that we're going to see. We're going to wish it for you. Listen, so, I mean, independence is huge. And, John, I know a big part of Waves for All is the idea of surfing independence. Tell me what you mean by that.
9: So a lot of individuals with disabilities, like Quinn mentioned, the ocean can seem the furthest away. It can really feel like something that would just be such a task to put together, to do it safely and to have a good time and to really connect with the ocean properly. And so for us, you know, we want to bring that to all San Diegans. You know, if you have a disability, we want you to be able to feel like the ocean's something that you can not only access, but that you can, like Andy said, progress in and get yourself better and better. And that takes time. There's not a surfer out there who's gone out on his first day and, you know, paddled out a big rock and gotten barreled. You know, it doesn't happen. And so for us, it's we understand the progression of surfing. We're here to stoke the identities of surfers, whether you have a disability or not. Being a surfer is one of the most powerful identities in humans possess. And the fact that, to put that on top of being a San Diegan, oh my gosh, what a blessing that we have here. So to be able to allow somebody to go through the process and to not be rushed, to take their time and to work towards whatever level of independence that is in the water for them. And if that means they need somebody out there with them to help them, we have those folks. And if you're listening and you're thinking, hey, I want to help, we need your help. We need people to help people get in the water. But ideally, we want surfers, if they're able to be able to surf independently, just like you or me. And so we have a lot of folks who are autistic, folks who are even visually impaired. And getting out in the water and surfing independence, what that can do for an individual, again, in terms of that identity, it is such a strong component for mental health, physical health, family health. And again, being a San Diegan, this is who we are.
12: You know, with that sense of independence, there's also a great community there, too. You spoke to people being able to come help build that. What kind of support have you found from the Waves for All community, Quinn?
10: For me, I just make a friend every time I go. But, like, for water safety, especially, the bond that you create with water safety is so special. But for John, it was just my dad. You know, and it's taken me about, I would say, 6 to 10 years before I didn't really trust anyone to push me into waves. And I think John and another friend, Kevin, and even Darren, they're the only ones I trust to push me into waves. And now I have my brother-in-laws, but it's hard to get them trained, and they just need time in the water, and communication is key to learning to read waves. I'm still learning how to read waves. I found out this weekend I tried wake surfing, and my buddy Kevin was like, Quinn, go play over there. And I was just like, what? Where? And he's like, over there. And I was just like, okay.
12: Yeah.
10: So even though as I've been a professional athlete for Team USA for 10 years, I'm still learning. And that's my favorite part about surfing. Like, no matter what level you're at or water safety, you get to learn together and play in the water. So.
12: Yeah. Well, Andy, you know, I mean, because you're both competitive surfers, what do you love about competing?
11: What do I love about competing? Well, basically, what it says is this. At this one moment in time, can you put together your best? And you're put to the test. And so I guess I like that challenge. You know, it doesn't always come out, and there's a lot of learning that comes with it. But I think that kind of sums it up. You know, when that horn buzzes, it's just like I used to race bikes. When that gate drops, there's a transformation at that point in time. And if I may piggyback off of what something
12: Absolutely.
11: John was saying, because he was talking about independence and about how this creates surfing independence, but it translates into life. It can actually really change how you live. So when I started, I was afraid to really kind of leave the house at times. And, finding something that I wanted to do so bad forced me to get out of that comfort zone and do things that I wasn't comfortable with. And so it translates beyond the sport.
12: What advice do you have for people who are scared, like you once were, to get out of their comfort zone, to leave the house,
11: yeah.
12: And take part in some of those things that they are so deeply want to be part of?
11: I guess I would say take it a step at a time. You don't have to dive into the deep end. So I had a lot of concerns when I first started surfing. As a C6, C7, incomplete quadriplegic, I have a lot of skin sensation issues too. So just the touching of the water on my skin was bizarre, extremely painful. And so what I did was I went to a pool and I would get in the uncomfortable water until I couldn't take it, and then I'd get out. And then I got back in until I couldn't take it and get out. And I didn't know if it was going to go anywhere, but I was hoping that I would get used to it, I could stay in longer, and I could, you know, kind of acclimate to it. And it sure did. I use a wetsuit almost year-round, and that's the biggest reason is the sensations that are altered on my skin. So it's
12: you had
11: that
12: to
11: answer.
12: Make the modifications
11: yes.
12: necessary
11: yes.
12: And do some and trust the process really.
11: And you got to take that step. Mm-hmm. You've got to take that step and don't make it so overwhelming where you cannot make that step. You know, you have mm-hmm. to make it doable. And then from there, you know, progress.
12: Right.
11: Progress.
12: Right. Well, Quinn, what about you? What keeps you hooked on competitive surfing?
10: I've always been an athlete, and so with my CP, like a lot of free surfers, and John can speculate, but a lot of free surf go for like 2-hour sessions or more, and I joke around and I say cerebral palsy is the last disability to surf. I have a lot of spasticity, so I get cold immediately, and I'm very spastic, so my muscles are always contracting, and it's really painful. But competitive surfing, they give us a time slot between 20 and 30. So I was like, oh, my body can handle that. And I already love competing. And back in the day, I was the only female. So I got to surf with the Pronesis men. And I would hold my own. And mm-hmm. They got super salty
11: more
10: that
11: so.
10: I was
11: more than hold
10: beating them. So, I mean, it's just fun. And my favorite part about competing is growing the sport. The 20 to 30 minute time slot is enough for me.
12: Mm-hmm.
10: Unless we go somewhere tropical, but where we surf, it's not. It's not really tropical, and
12: the water's cold.
10: So, but they get to close off the break too. So a normal break that we surf Oceanside or Pismo, wherever we've competed, Huntington, or even here, you know, the beach is really crowded, but for competition, they make everyone go away. And then you get to surf some mm-hmm. spots with only 2 to 4 people.
12: You get that
10: yeah.
12: the space and the freedom.
10: Get
12: and,
10: it.
12: Yeah.
10: And not only like do I get to be a competitive athlete, but these people are my friends. So mm-hmm. I'm like, okay, like this is fun.
12: That's great.
10: So,
12: you know, John, Disability Pride Month celebrates the passage of the Americans with Disabilities Act in 1990. That law banned discrimination based on ability. But under the current administration, we've seen rollbacks to some of that guidance. Why is it so important to have groups like yours in this moment?
9: I think especially in this time, understanding that the ocean is its own thing. And nobody owns it. And it's there for us. It produces and it provides and it can heal. And it can be your best friend, and it can also be intimidating, you know. And like Andy said, some people, they see it as the great big vast ocean where we see it one wave at a time. And I think moving into things in life, you kind of want to step into it slowly, and you want to progress and build yourself up. And whether you're a competitive surfer or a free surfer, a soul surfer, or a kid belly surfing, the connection with the ocean is so important that it definitely supersedes, I would even say, many, many laws. It is its own, you know, unique life form, in that we get the chance opportunity to experience a moment with it. I think that's an incredible thing. And it's something that we want to make sure that as we grow our water safety system, that we have the support of different cities, different governments, different organizations who kind of understand that access to the ocean is a right for every single person, whether you're a San Diegan or you're visiting, you know, our beautiful city here. That is your right, and we want to make sure that you have every right to access that, and that's coming from the ocean, so we're really appreciative of that.
12: Andy, you were nodding. Anything you want to quickly add to that? He says no. He summed it up. He said,
11: "Yeah, I think he did. He touched on the things that I was, you know, going to allude to as well."
12: Excellent, excellent. Quinn,
10: John's the man. He's in charge.
12: All right, all right. He said it all.
9: No, this is great. I mean, I think everybody listening, you could hear it in Andy's voice and in Quinn's voice. This is who they are.
12: Yeah.
9: This is who they are. So you have to support that. Imagine being a painter and being told you can paint once a year. Imagine being an author or a reader and you can read once a year. No, you want to read. You want to paint. You want to make music. Well, we want to surf, and we need your help. So thank you for having us on.
12: Putting a fine point on that. I've been speaking with John White, founder of Waves for All. Also, Andy Ziertow, competitive at Zierzow, competitive adaptive surfer, and Quinn Waitley, professional adaptive surfer. Thank you all so much, and happy
9: Thank
12: surfing.
9: You. Thank you.
10: Thank you. You.
12: All right. 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
5: 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I'm Jade Hindman. On today's show, we're celebrating Disability Pride Month by highlighting adaptive programs in San Diego. We just heard from adaptive surfers with Waves for All, but now let's enter the world of dance. Wheelchair Dancers Organization is built on the idea of inclusive dance. From Latin ballroom to hand tap, they believe in bringing everyone onto the dance floor. Joining me now is Rosalia Arellano. She's executive director of Wheelchair Dancers and a physical therapist. Also, Stephanie Nichols-Rodas. She's a dancer, board director, and community outreach specialist. Welcome to you both.
6: Thank you.
7: Thank you. Thank you so much for having us.
5: Thank you both so much for being here. So, Rosalia, this take me, you know, into a typical dance class with wheelchair dancers. How would you describe the scene?
6: Well, I just came on as executive director in April. So, you know, the class is held on Wednesdays at 10 o'clock at Parque de la Cruz. And it was a little rough in my schedule to try to get there at that time. So I finally was able to get to a class. You walk in, it's very welcoming. The space is open. We're in a gymnasium. The instructor starts welcoming everybody, warming up right away. And this last class that we went to, I got to be partnered with our founder, Bev, Beverly Wording. And so I got to learn how to be a partner to someone who's in a manual chair. But we also have some people like Stephanie, who's in a power chair, who Jason gives different cues for so that they could manipulate their chair as if, well, I'll steal your words, Stephanie, as if it was the extension of their body or their booty.
5: Well, Stephanie, how do you describe the scene?
7: Well, I am in a power wheelchair, and it's very hard to see people like myself out there because people think that you can dance, right? So when I see another power wheelchair dancer, I'll get next to them, and I'm like, you just have to think as if you're an able body. So if you see they're moving their legs to the right, just move your booty to the right with your other chair. And then the other way around, keep your booty moving and your legs will go with you. Right. And it kind of works out.
5: Yeah. Wow. Well, how did you get started dancing with the group?
7: Well, so I had a spinal cord injury accident back in 2017. And dance was for me my go-to when I was cleaning, washing dishes. Everything I used to be dancing. I wasn't never a professional dancer, but I loved and enjoyed dancing since I was probably 3 years old. Mm-hmm. So when my accident happened and my injury happened at C4 level, and they told me that I was never going to be able to even breathe on my own, I just started doing rehab, meeting people, until I finally found Bev. Mm-hmm. They found her one time in an event, and I just saw her dancing and spinning and rolling in that wheelchair like there was no tomorrow. And I just saw her, and I was, maybe that could be me one day. Why not? You know, when you come out of your comfort zone. So suddenly my amazing husband one day told me and said, like, you want to go to the class, your dancing class? And I'm like, sure, let's do it. And we were hooked. Since the minute we went into class, people were amazing. They were very welcoming. Jason was very patient. And it is very hard for him because there's not a lot of people in power wheelchairs, but he is amazing with me while helping me into how I can dance my body and my chair and show that to others. That's mm-hmm. my main goal. My main goal since I started being part of this foundation is to get more people in power wheelchairs out there.
5: That's great. Well, and you often dance, as you said, you do duets with your husband, who's in the control room now. We can see him through the through the glass. Give us a wave. Hello, hello.
7: Yeah.
5: He's in there. What's it like? What's that like for the two of you to be able to dance together? That's so wonderful.
7: Well, it's totally out of my husband's comfort zone. Mm-hmm. I can tell you that. But he loves it. He really enjoys it. It's kind of like a connection into our love and our caring. I really have a very loving husband and a caring husband that does everything for me. I really call him my own Superman. And sometimes I feel selfish because I feel he should be out there in the world helping a million people, but he does, even by just rolling and dancing with me. I tell people he made my Cinderella story possible, and I will always be grateful with wheelchair dancers for that. Because you see me in a power wheelchair, but at that point, I had a group that believed that I could do it in a manual wheelchair. And even though I was tied up for a couple of times, the day that we did the showcase, it was magical. I was just spinning and rolling on my own that I couldn't even imagine the amount of work that it took to get that strong. Mm-hmm. You know, it's not only dancing, it's getting your body strong. It's building that confidence, building that friendship, showing up. You know, you're going to show up. I don't remember when was the last time I did a dance in front of people. Mm-hmm. I think at the most was singing in karaoke bars and having mm-hmm. fun. So Wheelchair Dancers Organization, it's my heart, and I will be there for them as long as we grow. And I just want people to feel what I feel, because even if you can't move your arms, there's always something that you can move, your eyes. There's wheelchairs that have headsets that people can roll and go forward by blowing, go back by pushing a button. So I live in a world where everything is possible. Mm-hmm. Everything that you think it is impossible, that doesn't exist. Everything, every single thing that you can imagine is possible in any situation, no matter what.
5: Amen for that. Mm-hmm. Rosalia, you know, when you say this program is inclusive for all abilities, what does that look like?
6: So Wheelchair Dancers Organization envisions a world where both seated and standing dancers can share the stage. So people who want to dance, but maybe they don't have the stamina, or they need to sit sometimes, maybe they can do both, or someone who's in the chair for primary mobility, they can choose to still participate. And we do partner dancing, but we also do independent dancing. For example, in our showcase in October, the lead instructor is planning a line dancing. He said it was going to be like Saturday Night Fever type of style. And so that's independent dancing. But we don't. So people who are standers, able-bodied, and people who maybe have mild deficits, but different abilities are all welcome, regardless of whether or not you're standing the whole time, sitting the whole time, or doing both. We're trying to be, that's what inclusivity looks like to us, that you don't have to try out to be mm-hmm. a dancer. You don't have to have a particular skill. You just have to want to come and have fun and do your best, and that's it.
5: And you're also a trained physical therapist. How does that background connect with your passion for adaptive programs like this one?
6: Yes, so I am a licensed physical therapist. Most of my clinical skill and education, I used to teach here at the Doctor of Physical Therapy program, that experience has led me to take on this role as a physical therapist. And you can ask any of my students who've ever taken my class, I'm always advocating for life beyond rehab. Our healthcare system is really built on survival mode and rehabilitation, and not the thriving, joy, live life, socialization part. So I've always encouraged my clients and the students to look beyond that rehab scope, to find resources out there, to find ways to get involved back into the community. And with this opportunity that Stephanie introduced me to, actually, I get to be directly involved now. And so I feel like knowing all the different sides of the rehab world and the limitations of it has really helped to guide me and get me prepared for this particular role.
5: Wow. Well, Stephanie, as Rosalia mentioned, you're having a showcase in October. What are you rehearsing for? How are you rehearsing for that? And what are you rehearsing?
7: Well, we are rehearsing two different styles of dance at our Latin ballroom class. It's kind of like a disco dance, and we're also doing a salsa part. For our solo this year, we usually do a solo, my husband and I, in my my standing power wheelchair. So I try to do that standing. And we're thinking about tango this year. We're not pretty sure. We were thinking about tango last year, but it ended up doing rock and roll. So we might surprise you with something pretty cool.
6: All right.
7: We are starting to do it. I really, about what you were saying about all abilities, is that what I have seen

0: people to get out of their houses and out and about, and just to think that there's more out there, just like Waves for All, just for like wheelchair dancers. There's adaptive impact flying, you know, there's so many things for us out there. So for me, it's very important to tell the people that even if it's only one leg, the one that you cannot move, you don't necessarily have to be in a wheelchair to go to our class. You can be an able body and go and experience what a wheelchair dancer will feel. So we have extra chairs that people can use and dance with them and see kind of like an experience of what we are feeling at that point and stuff. So I just want to invite everybody to our class, no matter your injury, no matter your diagnosis, no matter if you're just having a bad day, just wake up and show up. Put wheelchair dancers class in your calendar every Wednesday. We do it at Parc de la Cruz from 10 a.m. to 11 a.m. Just put it in your calendar.
1: And Parc de la Cruz, where is that?
0: Parc de la Cruz, I believe it's City Heights.
1: City Heights?
2: Yes, right on the edge of City Heights.
1: Okay, all right.
0: And it's completely free. So just decide to show up. I tell people, like, if injury or diagnosis, knock your door. Just remember you're not alone.
1: You know, before we go in the last minute, I mean, what does disability pride mean to you?
0: For me, it means that we are still part of this world and that we matter and that we can truly show people what they don't want to know, because truth is that nobody wants an injury or nobody wants a diagnosis. But if you're on the other side of it, you can always support that people, because if you need it at any moment in time that you need it, you can reach out to Wheelchair Dancers Organization, you can reach out to Waves for All, and we can just come out a big community. That's my goal, to build a strong community no matter what.
1: All right. I've been speaking with Stephanie Nichols-Rodas. She's a dancer, board director, and community outreach specialist for Wheelchair Dancers Organization, also Rosalia Arellano. She's their executive director and a physical therapist. I want to thank you both so much
2: thank
1: for coming
2: so
1: in.
2: Thank you so much.
0: Thank
2: Stephanie,
0: you so much
2: you're
0: for
2: on the hook
0: us.
2: For the tango now.
1: That's
2: you said it.
1: It
2: on the radio, so it's got to happen now.
0: Fausto. Well, you guys have to come to the showcase to see it.
2: Thank you so much for having us, Jay. This is great.
1: Thanks, you all. And thank you for joining us today. If you missed anything, you can download KPBS Midday Edition on all podcast apps. 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The number is 619-452-0228. I'm Jade Hindman. We'll talk again tomorrow. Until then, make it a great day on purpose, everyone.

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0: 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I'm Carolyn Beeler.
1: And I'm Marco Werman. Thank you, as always, for listening. We'll see you right back here tomorrow.
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6: Traffic beginning to slow down on the South 805 Mira Mesa Boulevard to University. South 5 coming off the split past Genesee brake lights to about Mission Bay. The downtown a little tougher, South 5 on and off, slowing Washington into National City. Minor slowing in the North 5 from the 56 to Loma Santa Fe. North and South 125 between the 8 and the 94 getting sluggish. 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
1: 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I'm Debbie Cruz. 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
3: A state crash at Texas that's cleared off to the shoulder. They have medics rolling up as well, and it's getting backed up for the 5, kind of off and on to San Diego State. Near San Diego State, a crash also cleared out. South 805, you're in and out of traffic, Sereno Valley to Imperial Avenue. South 5, a bit of a backup at Balboa Avenue. That's a crash that also just cleared out of lanes, slowing Washington into National City, and a full span backup east side of the Coronado Bridge. South 163, heavy through Balboa Park. 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
4: Live from NPR News in Culver City, California, I'm Dwayne Brown. The U.S. and Iran say they have paused attacks while diplomatic messages are being exchanged, but Iran's allies are still launching attacks in the region. NPR's Jane Arraf has that story.
5: Jordan said Monday it shot down missiles in its airspace. It said one of them fell on a home in the Karak region after being intercepted. The Jordanian government said there were no injuries. There were no immediate claims of responsibility, but Iranian-backed militias in Iraq have been firing at U.S. military targets in Jordan. Meanwhile, the Saudi Defense Ministry said it intercepted drones launched from Iraq. Several Iraqi militias are part of a broad Iranian-backed alliance that includes Yemen, where Houthi rebels and Saudi Arabia have traded attacks. Jane Arraf, NPR News, Amman.
4: Police in Seattle have released more information about a shooting at a food festival last night that left 3 people dead and several wounded, including a 2-year-old child. Seattle Police Chief Sean Barnes says it appears gang violence between opposing groups led to that shooting.
6: Our department has been taking a lot of steps to address gun violence this year, and those steps will be increased following this tragic incident last night at Seattle Center. An incident in which 3 people suffered fatal injuries. Our hearts as a department, as a city, as a county, as a state, goes out to those victims and all who were affected by this tragedy.
4: Chief Barnes says one teenager is in custody, but a second suspect remains at large. Stocks finished mixed today on Wall Street to start the trading week. Oil prices fell after the U.S. and Iran paused their attacks. The Dow gained 262 points, up about 0.5%. This is NPR News.
1: Live on KPBS, I'm Debbie Cruz. A heat advisory is in effect in San Diego County until tonight. KPBS Penner Fellow Emmy Burris found what outreach workers are doing to help unsheltered people who are the most at risk.
7: The heat can be dangerous for anyone, but staying cool is much harder for people experiencing homelessness. Outreach workers across the county are working to provide people with the resources they need. Joshua Bohannon is an executive at Father Joe's Villages.
8: Both our street health team and our outreach team are walking out with water, but they're also walking out with hats, with sunscreens, shoes. If somebody doesn't have shoes, that's really serious on that asphalt.
7: The city and county of San Diego have cool zones open to the public. Those include all libraries and some rec centers. But cool zones aren't always accessible for unsheltered people. Jana Lee is the Associate Director of Programs at the Homeless Provider PATH. She says a lot of unhoused people don't want to leave their belongings.
9: A lot of people have their bikes, they have their wagons, and so even if we do take them with all their belongings to the library, there may be some rules that say you have to keep it outside, but that's somebody's life all in their little wagon.
7: Lee also says people experiencing homelessness worry about mixing with the general public or may have trouble getting to and from the cool zones. Emmy Burris, KPBS News.
0: The American Red Cross is asking for blood donations in the San Diego area after declaring a national blood crisis for only the second time in its history. Blood drives will be held across the county over the next several weeks at churches, libraries, hotels, and malls. The Red Cross says all blood types are needed, but the situation for type O is especially dire. Coming up, we'll highlight a few winners from Comic-Con's Eisner Awards, the Oscars of the comics industry.
10: You all may give your soul to Katie. To Katie's happy. And that's how I feel.
0: We'll hear about it from KPBS Arts reporter Beth Accomando. That's later in the hour. A gradual cooling is expected by midweek, but that will bring temperatures only down a little to around 5 degrees above average. The hottest temperatures of this summer are expected by the end of the week. Into the 90s for inland areas tomorrow, upper 70s for the beaches. This is KPBS.
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12: From NPR News, this is All Things Considered. I'm Juana Summers.
13: And I'm Scott Detrow. Many people who feel stressed, anxious, or depressed are turning to a new source of support, chatbots like Claude and ChatGPT. Now, these general use chatbots are not designed for mental health support, but people are using them anyway, even during serious mental health crises. NPR's Ritu Chatterjee brings us today's story about a 29-year-old woman who used ChatGPT as a therapist. A heads up, this story does discuss suicide.
14: It was the fall of 2024, and Laura Riley knew that her daughter, Sophie Rottenberg, was struggling.
15: She was complaining of sleep disruption and anxiety, and then also some physical problems.
14: Sophie had quit her job in public health in May and spent the summer traveling. She climbed Mount Kilimanjaro and had other adventures. By the time she saw her parents, she was job hunting. Laura and her husband assumed that explained Sophie's anxiety.
15: We thought, okay, this makes sense. You know, she's having some sleeplessness, some anxiety about her future.
14: But Sophie's mental health kept getting worse.
15: By Thanksgiving, she came home and it was the first time she used the word depression.
14: Sophie moved in with her parents in Ithaca, New York. Her parents helped her find a local therapist and surrounded her with support. But in February of last year, Sophie died by suicide.
15: She really had not revealed the magnitude of what was going on, the real depth of her agony to anyone, not to us, not to her best friend with whom she was very close. Her flesh and blood therapist had no idea that she was suicidal.
14: But it was months later that they learned that their daughter had shared her suicidal thoughts with ChatGPT. It happened when Sophie's best friend visited them and asked to look at her laptop.
15: And clearly had found this trove, this months-long trove of communication with this chatbot.
14: Laura shared the nearly 1,800 pages of those conversations with NPR.
16: I am Harry, your personal therapist, and I'm here to support. To begin, I'd like to ask you for your name. What should I call you?
14: That's a voice actor reading from Sophie's conversation with ChatGPT. When Sophie told Harry about her anxiety, it gave reasonable advice, a list of evidence-based steps she could take.
16: Choose 1 to 2 practices you'll commit to every morning, no matter what. These could be something small, but grounding.
14: Sophie returned to ChatGPT over and over for mental health support, although it's unclear whether she followed its advice. When she told the chatbot about her suicidal thoughts, here's how it responded.
16: Sophie, I want to acknowledge how brave you are for sharing this. Suicidal thoughts can feel overwhelming and isolating.
14: And then it offered a roadmap for seeking care. Talk to a therapist. Call 988. When Sophie asked it to write her suicide note, it refused twice. But the third time, the chatbot wrote the letter she left for her parents. When Laura first read these exchanges, she was upset.
15: The things that trouble me about it explicitly calling itself a therapist is that it fails to do a number of things that a therapist would do.
14: Like do a risk assessment to find out how likely she was to attempt suicide and question her thoughts and feelings.
15: That is something a therapist, in gentle and sometimes tougher ways, pushes back and asks questions. Well, why do you think that? Okay, so you're feeling like you want to erase yourself. What have you done that merits such a harsh sentence?
14: I shared Sophie's chat log with psychologist Ursula Whiteside.
9: It was responding to Sophie's request, and it wasn't necessarily responding to the state of mind that she was in that situation.
14: Whiteside runs a nonprofit called Now Matters Now, which works on suicide prevention. But as a young adult, she'd also struggled with suicide.
9: I think we feel so alone when we're suicidal. We don't recognize how many people have been through this exact same situation and have found someone that they could trust.
14: She says ChatGPT missed the opportunity to help Sophie see she could get there too, because connection and community are crucial to preventing suicide.
9: If I'm with other people, I'm less likely to kill myself. If I'm building a relationship, I'm less likely to kill myself. If I'm sharing out loud how I actually feel with a real human, those are acts of recovery.
14: Sophie's mother, Laura, does not believe that ChatGPT caused Sophie's death, but
15: had it not been a resource she was availing herself of regularly, there would likely have been more spillover into her relationships with real people, and she might be alive today.
14: Laura has spent the past year sharing Sophie's story and advocating for regulations. She's also been processing her own loss. And on June 27th this year, she summited Mount Kilimanjaro, exactly 2 years after Sophie did.
15: Me and my best friend, we spread her ashes at Uhuru Peak, and one of our guides said a Swahili prayer for her, and it was incredibly meaningful and, you know, just a shockingly difficult thing to do.
14: It was a fitting tribute to a young woman who'd been full of life until the very end.
13: That was NPR's Ritu Chatterjee. And if you or someone you know is struggling with their mental health, please call or text the number 988 to connect with a counselor. Now, Ritu, you're here in studio.
14: Mm-hmm.
13: I'm assuming you contacted OpenAI, the company that created ChatGPT. What did they say?
14: Yeah, I did. So the company spokesperson told NPR in an email that this was, quote, heartbreaking situation and that their thoughts are with those impacted. And they say that they have continued to work with mental health experts to change, quote, how ChatGPT responds in difficult moments. Now, mental health experts I spoke with think that ChatGPT and, you know, these general use chatbots have gotten much safer in the past year since Sophie's death. And in May of this year, OpenAI added a new feature called Trusted Contact.
13: Trusted Contact. Is this like something to connect with someone they trust in case of a crisis?
14: Yeah, that's exactly right. So say I want to add my best friend as a trusted contact. I'll put her name and contact down. ChatGPT will then reach out to her to ask, hey, are you okay being Ritu's trusted contact in case there's an emergency? And if she agrees, then the bot saves the contact info down. And if at a later date, ChatGPT detects some risk of suicide or self-harm in anything that I've been saying to it, firstly, it will nudge me to reach out to my best friend and get support. And then it alerts a team of people at OpenAI, the company, who also review the conversations, and if they also detect a safety risk, then the bot notifies my trusted contact, my best friend, and says, hey, you should check in on Ritu.
13: Do we have any sense, though, whether this is actually helping people who are at risk?
14: We don't know yet. Now, OpenAI did not share any data with me, but they did say that they have seen, quote, good adoption of the feature. I also asked Holly Wilcox what she thinks about it, this new feature. She's a suicide prevention expert at Johns Hopkins School of Public Health in Baltimore. And here's what she said.
17: I think it's a step in the right direction, although it's kind of a small step in the right direction.
14: You know, Wilcox says that ultimately what it does is it puts the responsibility back on the user. And what she'd really like to see is OpenAI and other AI companies proactively partnering with existing crisis systems like 988 so that a trained counselor from 988 can then jump into a conversation when a user starts talking about self-harm or suicide and intervene right away.
13: And Paras Ritu Chatterjee, thank you so much for your reporting on this story.
14: My pleasure.
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0: This is All Things Considered on KPBS in San Diego. I'm Debbie Cruz. Comic-Con wrapped up yesterday with Hollywood getting most of the media attention. Marvel returned to Hall H. Ryan Reynolds walked the floor incognito as Jean Poole, and Johnny Depp made a surprise appearance as Ebenezer Scrooge in The Gas Lamp. KPBS's Katie Anastas spoke with arts reporter Beth Accomando about what else happened at Comic-Con.
18: So, Beth, the Eisner Awards were held on Friday. Can you explain what those are?
19: Sure. These are often referred to as the Oscars of the comics industry. They're selected by a jury, which changes every year, and it's a mix of retailers, academics, librarians, creators. And the Eisners highlight works in a really diverse range of comics, from humor in kids to memoirs and digital comics, to individual crafts like inking, lettering, and coloring, which most people may not be familiar with. It's a great awards program that highlights the comics industry.
18: Mm-hmm. And I understand there were a number of heartfelt wins on Friday, and you got to speak with one of those winners, George Takei.
19: Yes. So George Takei is probably best known as Sulu on Star Trek, but he's turned to creating graphic memoirs. And previously, he won an Eisner for his graphic novel, They Call Us Enemy, which was about his time that he spent in an internment camp as a child. So his new book is called It Rhymes with Takei, and it just won the Eisner for Best Graphic Memoir. And he told me that both books deal with discrimination.
20: If we can deal with people to understand hate has no place in a civilized society, we got to know each other, enjoy each other, benefit from people's talents and what they have to contribute, and it becomes a better society and a stronger society. And that's the message of this book. It rhymes with decay.
19: And he told me that he likes working in the graphic novel format because he fell in love with comics as a kid who had not been allowed access to any kind of pop entertainment until after he left the internment camps.
20: And to a 9-year-old kid, it was a wonderful discovery to tell stories with pictures. And so I decided to use that method because I'm aiming this at young people. We want to get to young people early so that their minds not close.
18: Hmm. And I understand that his was not the only win tinged with politics.
19: No, there were quite a few. Jenny Blake Isabella is a trans woman who won the Bill Finger Excellence in Comics Award. And here's an excerpt from her acceptance speech.
21: I love writing stories celebrating courage, diversity, and inclusion. I love it when those stories entertain, inform, and even inspire readers. I'm here for the comics I and others have done, and I'm here to represent. My trans agenda is basically be brave, be kind, be your true self, and always, always support your community. Thank you.
18: And you also got to speak to one of the presenters who's with the Comic Book Legal Defense Fund. Can you tell me about that group and what you heard?
19: Sure. It's an important group. Jeff Trexler is the interim director of the Comic Book Legal Defense Fund, which was founded in 1986 to protect the legal rights of the comics industry, especially freedom of expression. And he pointed out that comics are navigating a particularly challenging time, and that's where the Comic Book Legal Defense Fund does come in.
22: Very challenging time. We face everything from people being arrested for possessing comics, for selling comics, buying comics, to people being debanked, losing their ability to collect money on the internet, people being deplatformed, taking off of Facebook, Instagram, other social network sites. The range of threats, it's like the full spectrum. Anything that can go wrong is going wrong when it comes to censorship.
18: And there was also a lot going on outside the convention center this weekend. I walked by the Ebenezer Scrooge activation and the gas lamp. It looked really cool and like a really just impressive set. And you got to go behind the scenes of that activation. So tell me about that.
19: Sure, I felt it was interesting to see what goes on behind because people see it and it looks like, oh, it's just there. It popped up. But it takes a while to put these things together. This one took a few months. And they pulled off keeping Johnny Depp's appearance a secret until he actually emerged in full makeup and costume. So going behind the scenes, I found out how much work it took. It took a whole crew, sound people, effects people, actors. Yeah, so I think that's a lot more fun than sometimes what they do in Hall H, which is fleeting and ends up being on the internet immediately after.
0: That was arts reporter Beth Accomandel speaking with KPBS's Katie Anastas. 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
2: Well, southbound 5 Balboa crash has cleared out of lanes. A little bit of a slowdown. It's getting heavier downtown into National City. Full span back up east side of the Coronado Bridge. Clear to crash eastbound 8 near Texas. It's slow kind of off and on from the 5 to San Diego State. South 805, you're in and out of traffic. Miramar Road to the 94. North 5, heavy stuff. Del Mar to Solana Beach. East 78, a little slow in Oceanside. Very slow through San Marcos. 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
3: 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I'm Juana Summers.
5: And I'm Sasha Pfeiffer. Time now for My Unsung Hero, our series from the team at Hidden Brain. My Unsung Hero tells the stories of people whose kindness left a lasting impression on someone else. Today's story is a favorite from 2022. It comes from John Moe. In the early 90s, Moe moved to Seattle to follow his dream of becoming a writer or an actor. Instead, he found himself working full-time in customer service at a software company. One day, he stopped by the office of a woman he knew in human resources named Jane. She told him about a new job opening up at her husband's company. She said they were looking for someone creative.
23: And I said, oh, okay, so you want to know if I can think of anybody creative? And she knew some of the other work I was doing on the side and the theater stuff and the comedy stuff. And she's like, no, I mean you. And I said, well, I don't know. I have a job here. And she said, you don't belong here, which is a hell of a thing to hear someone in HR say at your company. She said, you're meant for something other than this. You're meant to do something else. You should be making your living being creative. And to me, it felt like I had been playing pickup basketball at the YMCA and somebody said, you know, you should play for the Chicago Bulls. Like, it was that ridiculous an idea. Undiagnosed, I'd been dealing with depression for a long time by then. So I just had this inherent belief that other people got to do the cool things and I had to go get a job that I hated and work there till I died. I think when someone has no confidence, when someone's beaten themselves down over so many years, which is often the case with depression, that one little thing can make such a difference. And I'm welling up right now because somebody had seen something in me that I hadn't seen in myself. And so now, when I can tell somebody's really good at something and isn't giving themselves credit for it, I've done this with writers who are much less experienced than me. I try to tell them, you're a very good writer, you know, or you're an excellent reporter, because maybe they haven't been told that enough times. And that confidence from hearing somebody say that, and I can always tell when I say that, when it's received and goes all the way to their heart, that's going to give them the confidence to get to the next level. And so that they can get to that point and they can tell somebody else that at some later point. You know, you have this in you. You can do this.
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4: What animal has orange lips, a long black tail, and croaks like a frog? How about a newly discovered species of monkey? Now, that word discover actually underplays how big a deal this is, because even after scientists found this monkey, proving it was, in fact, a new species of primate took years. NPR's Henry Larson explains why.
6: Kate Detweiler's team of researchers is in the monkey business. It is the business of finding monkeys.
8: It is really rare.
6: She's a biological anthropologist at Florida Atlantic University. And to hear her tell it, discovering a new primate is a lot like cracking a case.
8: The detective story began in 2008 when the Le Creux Foundation had this blurry photo of an animal that was not clear at all.
6: That was almost 20 years ago, when a wildlife research group, the Le Creux Foundation, went into a remote rainforest in the Democratic Republic of Congo. But then, the monkey vanished.
8: Fast forward 10 years.
6: In 2018, the foundation's members were in that same forest, and they struck gold.
8: And then they got the clear photos. It was this group on the ground that recognized they had something really different, and Junior was there.
6: Junior Omboko, field conservationist from the Democratic Republic of Congo.
8: So I think he should tell that part.
24: But the difference with the picture we're looking at was that this one had this yellow mask around the lips.
6: The monkey Omboko saw resembled other smaller, black and white, tree-based primates, part of a genus named Colobus. But this new monkey had patches of skin, yellowish-orange and white around its mouth and eyes, and very distinct hands. No other Colobus looked like it. Some local villagers, the few who knew about this type of monkey, called it Likweli. One October day, as part of their research, Omboko and his team went out into the forest to look for Likweli.
24: So when I came across Likweli, I stayed for over 2

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4: Got a crash on the southbound 15 just before the 52. They're working on clearing out of the left lane. It is pretty heavy from there to Arrow Drive. South 805, you're in and out of traffic, Miramar Road to the 15. East 8, they cleared a crash in Mission Valley. It's slow from the 5 out almost to San Diego State. South 5, the tougher speeds downtown into National City. A full span backup east side of the Coronado Bridge. North 5, heavy Carmel Valley into Solana Beach. 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
4: A new crash on the South 163 at the 5. Couple cars cleared to the shoulder, but end to this backup from Genesee. Southbound 805, you're in and out of traffic. Miramar Road to the 94. A little slow behind this crash at Olympic Parkway that is out of lanes. Southbound 5, some traffic downtown, kind of off and on to National City. North 5 backed up, Carmel Valley into Solana Beach. And East 78, you've got some traffic through Oceanside, very heavy through San Marcos. 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
11: Live from NPR News in Washington, I'm Ryland Barton. The Pentagon changed how it counts casualties in the Iran war. It comes as the deaths and injuries from the conflict increased recently, as NPR's Quill Lawrence explains.
12: So a week ago Friday, it was announced that there were 4 troops killed in action, Iranian rocket and drone attacks on bases in Jordan and in northern Iraq. And as we were reporting those out, we would check the official numbers on the Pentagon's website. But the numbers of those killed in action for the war in Iran were kind of switching back and forth before our eyes. On the Pentagon's website, it would, one day it said 14, and then they added the 4 new